0: 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All right. 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Yeah. So whatever you're doing, please, when you're calling, there are young ears listening. So please watch your language and your answers and how you answer them. We do not take questions over the air. If you have questions that you want one of us volunteers to ask one night on Green Cheese, please, please do email those questions along with the answers to comments@kaxe.org. We want to also let you know that you can call us at our call-in line at 218-326-1234. Also, Green Cheese is sponsored. I have a lot of sponsors. 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Janet, I'm going to let you start out with reading some questions.
1: Well, I would be happy to do that.
0: Awesome.
1: I'm going to read a couple that are kind of Minnesota themed. The first one is, what fictional spokeswoman was created by General Mills in the 1920s? Another one is, name the five states that border Minnesota. And what country did fairy tale author Hans Christian Andersen live? Not a Minnesota question, obviously. But what country did the fairy tale author Hans Christian Andersen live? I think Christy's going to go there this fall. What kind of creature is a white-lined sphinx? And which U.S. President's Library will have its grand opening on July 4th of 2026? 218-326-1234.
0: All right. I'm also going to throw some out. We like to throw a whole bunch out to begin with. So with that in mind, if you are listening out there to our show, please write these questions down, because sometimes we throw a whole bunch out there and it's hard to remember. Or if you're listening while somebody else is calling in and somebody answers those questions, then at least you have some other questions written down that you can answer. What hometown of Scott Joplin and Ross Perot is named for the three states whose border it sits near? In the Chamber of Secrets, which is the Harry Potter series, what did Gilderoy Lockhart's pixies do to Neville on the first day of term? Also from that same book series, what does Hermione suggest her and Harry and Ron use to get into the Slytherin common room? And then how many pay-per-view channels did NBC offer the 1992 Summer Olympic coverage on? And what are the only two state capitals located on the Mississippi River? Couple more. What fast food chain advised, buy a bucket of chicken and have a barrel of fun? What other angelic name does Jimmy Stewart call Clarence in the movie It's a Wonderful Life? Again, 218-326-1234. get rid of that one. Let's see. Hello, you're on Green Cheese.
2: Able to get the answer to the five states that border Minnesota?
0: Not yet.
2: kind of low-hanging fruit, but we got North Dakota, South Dakota, Iowa, Wisconsin.
1: That's fair.
2: Oh, did you say five states?
0: Yeah.
2: Oh, oh boy, oh boy, oh boy, oh boy. Oh, my Lord. Michigan. No, wait. Michigan doesn't border Minnesota, does it?
1: Well, what do you think?
2: I'm going, well, I'll say Winnipeg, Manitoba.
0: That's a different
2: Minnesota's
0: country.
2: Minnesota's hat. Home of Bachman Turner Overdrive.
1: I figured this had to be you.
0: What's the answer?
1: The answer
0: right?
1: is, actually, Keach, you were right the first time. It Woo-hoo! Is Michigan because of the Lake Superior boundary.
2: Yep, I dodged a bullet there.
1: Your
2: all right.
1: Fruit wasn't from parts unknown.
0: Okay, thanks.
1: Thank you.
2: Keach from parts unknown. Let me just shout out to Granny Joe Bachman and Granny Joe. Bye.
0: Hello, you're on Green Cheese.
3: Hi, it's Linda from Dome Lake.
0: Hi, Linda.
3: Hi, we're laughing at Keach and his low-hanging fruit. Evidently, he only knows the four low-hanging fruit.
1: That's right.
0: But he did great.
3: Yeah.
0: He did great to pull out
3: yes,
0: Michigan.
3: Yes, he did. And I'll take the other low-hanging fruit question. Betty Crocker is the General Mills female spokesperson.
1: That's right.
0: Oh, awesome.
1: Thank you.
3: All righty. I'll give a shout-out to my grandson while I wade.
0: Okay. Perfect.
3: All righty.
0: Thank you.
3: Talk to you again.
1: Okay.
3: Bye-bye.
1: Bye-bye.
0: Hello, you're on Green Cheese.
4: Oh, hello. Calling from the Sissy Bach Wet Woods. This is the Fool in the Woods. I had the states, the five states, but how about the spokeswoman for General Mills, Betty Crocker?
1: Yeah, that's correct. Thank you so much, Fool in the Woods.
4: Yeah. Good show. Carry on.
0: Okay, we'll do that. Thank you.
4: Yep. Bye.
0: Hello, you're on Green Cheese.
5: Hi.
0: Hey.
5: You just got the answer I was wishing to get away with. Betty Crocker.
1: Yeah.
5: I actually thought it was the cute little Indian maiden from the Land O'Lakes Butter Tubs. But...
1: I didn't ask that question.
0: No.
5: I just probably have my wrong sponsorship or something going on there. But
0: that's all right. That would be correct, too.
5: You're doing a wonderful job. Thank you for lighting up our Saturday nights.
0: Oh, thanks, Larry.
5: She recognized me.
0: Yeah, I have a little in because I'm answering the phones on the board, so.
5: Well.
1: Okay.
5: Three stars next to my name, don't answer.
0: Oh, well, no stars, but yeah.
5: thank you.
1: Thank you.
5: Shout out to all the cheesers.
0: Okay, sounds great. Have a great night.
5: You too, thanks.
0: Hello, you're on Green Cheese.
6: Hi, the Hans Christian Andersen question?
1: Yeah.
6: That hasn't been answered, correct?
1: It has not. What do you have?
6: Is it Denmark?
1: It is.
0: Oh, yeah.
6: Perfect. Mm-hmm. All right.
0: Mm-hmm. I'm going to have
6: this
0: to look
6: that up. This is Keewatin Country Club.
0: Okay.
6: Keewatin Country Club. Shout out to Winnipesaukee and Manitou Islanders.
0: Wonderful. Thanks so much for listening and calling.
6: All right. Thank you. Have a great night.
0: You too.
6: Bye.
0: Bye-bye.
6: Bye.
0: Hello, you're on Green Cheese.
7: Hi, Sam the Lakes here.
0: Hello.
7: Hello, can you hear me okay?
1: Yeah,
0: I can hear you okay. Are we okay coming through?
7: Yes, indeed. No, that's great. There's just a bit of a delay there. So great. Oh, I've got a couple here. But let's go with, I don't think anyone answered who's a presidential library is about. What was the exact wording of the question?
1: Which U.S. presidential library is opening on July 4th of 2026?
7: That would be Barack Obama.
1: That would not be correct. That opened last week.
7: Oh, okay. Well, then I then that's then I guess there we go.
0: Yeah.
7: I will not.
0: Keep thinking.
7: I have another question I was going to answer, but I better not hold because I don't want to do two. So I don't want to get in trouble. So I will be calling back. Thank you, folks.
0: Okay,
7: great show,
0: Simon.
7: And shout out to everybody.
0: Okay, thank you.
7: Yeah. Good night.
0: Bye bye. Hello, you're on Green Cheese.
8: Hi. I'd like to answer the white line thing.
1: Yeah, what do you have, Nancy?
8: I think it's a moth.
1: Yeah. Do you know the what we call it sometimes?
8: No, but I know that its caterpillar eats your tomato plants.
1: See, now I didn't know that. It's also called...
8: Oh, the hummingbird moth?
1: It is called a hummingbird moth. And you know what?
8: Yeah.
1: When you see them, they are just like a hummingbird, how they zip around.
8: I know. When I was a little girl, I was followed one around thinking it was a hummingbird.
1: Yeah.
0: Were you surprised?
8: Yes, I was. I thought, well, gosh, it's so tame.
0: They don't move quite as fast.
8: No.
1: And I didn't watch to see. Sometimes they like the flocks outside of my windows, and I haven't watched if they can fly backwards like a hummingbird does. I haven't watched that to know for sure.
8: Yeah, I didn't watch it long enough. They get around pretty good, though.
1: Yeah, they do.
8: They can't go backwards. I'd like to shout out to Ed from Cedar Island Lake, Calamity Jane, and the Dipsma Road.
0: Okay, thank you.
8: Yep, thank you.
1: Thank
8: bye-bye.
1: You.
0: Hello, you're on Green Cheese.
9: Hello, I'm calling in about the question from the Chamber of Secrets. It hasn't been answered yet.
0: It has not been answered yet.
9: I believe Hermione suggested that they turn into Crab, Goyle, and Millicent with a Polyjuice potion.
0: Perfect. Yes, that is correct. Good job. Where are you calling from?
9: This is the Winnipeg calling. I'll give a shout out to the Manitou Islanders and Keewan Country Club.
0: Perfect. Thank you so much.
9: Thank you.
0: Okay. Bye-bye. Do you want to read some more questions?
1: I sure will.
0: Okay.
1: These questions come from the Chicken Barn, a little northwest of here. What is significant about the year 1837 and its relation to the popular bobbin bird that lays four matching colored eggs? And let's see. This is especially for the people maybe in Clearwater County and Western Beltrami County. The Bagley, Minnesota Area Arts Group is also called BAAC, as in cat. What word does the letter C stand for? How about this one? What is the farthest inland seaport in North America? And what does M stand for? M is in mother, stand for in computer, RAM, R-A-M. And how about this one? Mark Twain was the pen name for what author? And one last one. Who was Mr. Bixby and Paul Jones in American literature? 218-326-1234.
0: All right. Hello, you're on Green Cheese.
10: Hi.
0: Hey.
10: This is Al from Deer River.
0: Hi there.
10: And this is my third time listening.
0: Oh, wonderful.
10: So, yeah. Did you get the answer to the two state capitals on the Mississippi?
0: We have not.
10: Well, St. Paul has got to be one.
0: Yes.
10: And I'm taking a shot at this. How about Kansas City, Kansas?
0: That is not correct. But you,
10: okay.
0: Yep, you got half of them.
10: Yeah, well, that was the easy one.
0: Right.
10: Yeah.
0: Since we kind of live here in the area.
10: I just took a flyer on that. So, can I give a shout out?
0: Sure.
10: I want to shout out to my buddy, Corey in Bovee. He's the one that turned me on to you guys, and I just love it.
0: Oh, wonderful.
1: Great. Good to hear that.
0: Keep thinking about that other city on the Mississippi and call back.
10: Okay.
0: Okay.
10: Thank you.
0: Thank you.
1: Thank you, Will.
10: Bye.
0: Bye-bye. Hello, you're on Green Cheese.
11: Hi. I'm calling about the two states, the two state capitals, sorry, along the Mississippi.
0: Yeah, what answer do you have?
11: I have St. Paul and Baton Rouge, Louisiana.
0: That is correct.
12: Hey, great.
0: All right.
11: All right. Can I give some shout-outs?
0: Please do.
11: To Walleye Wade, Fool in the Woods, Dave on Hill Lake, and Needs More Cowbell.
0: Thank you.
11: Yeah. Thanks.
1: All right. I love that. I typed that in my list today, ham sandwich.
11: Have a good night.
0: Thank you. You too.
11: Bye-bye.
0: Bye-bye. Hello, you're on Green Cheese. Hello, you're on Green Cheese.
13: Hi, my name's Patrick Mannion here, calling from Roosevelt, keyword Roosevelt Lake in Emily, Minnesota.
0: Yeah.
13: Has anybody answered the July 4th question yet?
1: No.
13: The answer would be Teddy Roosevelt National Park in Medora, North Dakota.
1: Absolutely. And you say you're on Roosevelt Lake?
13: I'm on Roosevelt Lake at the Langfell's Cabin. Shout out to my friends in Tamarack, my sons Charlie, Connor, and Danny.
0: Super. Well, right, is everybody
13: thank
0: listening
13: you.
0: From there?
13: We are.
0: Awesome.
13: Thank you.
0: Okay, thank you.
13: Bye-bye.
0: Bye-bye. All right, we want to tell you, everybody, that support comes from the Loft Center in downtown Bemidji, providing a multi-purpose event space that accommodates groups of all sizes, up to 150 people, for wedding receptions, business meeting, concerts, and more. 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I am going to read a couple more here as well, just so that we have a good list going. What was the first name of Archie Bunker's grandchild? What California National Park was put on UNESCO's World Heritage List as deserving preservation in 1980? How long is an NCAA football field in yards? What film biography's negative did Spike Lee threaten to, quote unquote, hijack to Timbuktu before allowing Warner Brothers to make cuts? Who became the third Mrs. Sinatra? In the Chamber of Secrets, again, Dobby states that a house elf is bound to serve what forever? Two more I'm going to read out. Who did Ivana Trump nickname Moolah? And what trail did the first Conestoga wagons across the continent go on? Sorry, I'm going to read that again. What trail did the first Conestoga wagons cross the continent on? All right. 218-326-1234.
1: Okay.
0: Hello, you're on Green Cheese.
14: Hi. The farthest inland seaport in the U.S.?
1: Yeah.
14: It has to be where we ship our pellets, Duluth Superior.
1: You are totally correct.
0: Awesome.
14: Perfect.
0: Good job.
14: Yep. We ship our pellets to Eloise and Superior. Kiwan Country Club calling.
1: Oh, okay. Good deal. Well, now, see, we've learned another fun fact about Minnesota.
14: Yeah, that's where we ship our pellets from Keetac. So.
0: Super. Yay. Thanks for
1: and you're
0: listening.
1: In Keewatin. That's where the pellets are made.
14: That is correct.
1: Wow.
14: And I work there. So.
0: Oh, well then.
1: Hey.
14: Yeah. We're good.
0: Great source of information
14: right,
0: right there.
14: Have a great night.
0: Thanks.
14: Thank you.
0: You too. Bye-bye.
14: Bye-bye.
0: Hello, you're on Green Cheese.
15: Yes, this is Jim from the Awesome Brain Trust. And,
0: hi.
15: Seriously, that's my last name.
0: Awesome.
15: You've been using it a lot tonight, too, I've noticed. Yeah. without doing my, the town with, oh, what's his name? It just went off on my head. Texarkana, Texas.
0: Oh, yes.
15: City you were
0: yes, the
15: Rock
0: three.
15: Row.
0: Yep, that is correct.

0: Yeah, I would have done. I can't do my Ross Perot imitation. I would.
1: Oh.
0: I'm not very good at it. You have to have a real high, squeaky voice and big ears if you remember his character.
1: Oh, yeah. Okay. I don't remember the voice, but okay. Yeah.
0: Oh, it was nasal and high-pitched and pretty like fingernails on a chalkboard. Yeah.
1: Well, good job at knowing that answer.
2: Awesome job.
0: Yeah, for sure. It was an awesome job.
2: Yeah,
0: like,
2: awesome.
0: Who was it? Who was our first caller who said there was some low-lying fruit? Or,
1: oh, yeah, that was Keach.
2: Keach.
0: Yeah, very slow softball pitches. Great. Oh, there was another one. Okay, I can't. Oh, but yeah, Baton Rouge, but you already got that one.
1: Yeah,
2: we got that one.
1: Right.
2: Thank you.
0: Yeah, well, this call only took me about 40 rings. So.
1: Oh, well, that was pretty fast.
0: That was pretty fast. Yeah.
1: Okay.
0: Light speed today. All right, thanks All right. a lot. Shout outs to Dan and Rose, the Vermillionaires, and to Sue at Long Lake. She's at the awesome compound there. So, and we'll try calling back.
1: Okay,
0: have a little pizza right now.
2: Okay.
0: Thanks a lot.
2: Thank
1: Sounds
2: you for
1: good.
2: Calling.
1: Thank you.
0: Bye bye.
1: Bye bye. Hello, you're on Green Cheese.
3: Hey, Simon the Lakes again.
1: Hi.
3: Well, I was going to answer the furthest inland seaport, but somebody got that.
2: Mm-hmm.
3: But I don't believe anybody's yet answered. You asked Scott Joplin and Ross Perot's hometown that basically kind of incorporates three different states. I think you said that had been answered yet.
1: Go ahead and tell me your answer. They actually just did, as I think you were probably on the phone.
3: I was going to say, well, then maybe I'll answer another one. I was going to say Texarkana. But
2: and that's correct.
3: That was going to be my answer.
1: Yeah.
3: Is
1: but
3: that correct?
1: That is correct.
3: And anyway, but maybe I can answer another one.
1: Sure.
3: That was already taken. Is that okay?
1: Yes, absolutely.
3: Did you get whoever Mark Twain was the pen name for? Did you get that?
2: I have not. Who is that?
3: Okay, Samuel Clemens.
2: Right on, Simon. You've redeemed yourself.
3: I redeemed myself. I know. Good Lord above, huh? Yeah, I know as well. Anyway, you ladies are the greatest. Great show. All in good fun. You
1: That's
3: know,
1: right.
3: So.
1: That's right.
3: Anyway, you're doing a great job. Shout out to everyone, and good night to all.
1: Okay. Thanks, Simon. Hello, you're on Green Cheese.
4: Hi, it's Linda from Doan Lake again.
1: Hello, Linda.
4: Gosh, I actually have four answers I'm confident about. So this must be what it's like for Simon when he can just, you know,
2: yeah.
4: Which
2: Pick.
4: One should I take?
2: Yeah.
4: I'm gonna take the one I'm not 100% sure about. The California National Park, I think, designated in 1980. Was that the question?
1: That yes, designated. Let's see. Deserving preservation in 1980.
4: The Joshua Tree National Park?
1: I'm sorry, say that again?
4: The Joshua Tree National Park.
1: It was not.
4: Okay, well, there you have it. I take the wrong answer and I leave four for the callers behind me.
1: Well,
4: I'll give a shout out back to Ham Sandwich and to Mojo and Zoot.
1: Okay, sounds great.
2: Thank
1: well,
2: you,
1: I'm
2: Linda.
1: Sure you have time to call back in.
4: Yes, okay. I'll give it another shot. Thanks.
1: Okay, bye-bye. Thanks, Linda. Bye-bye.
5: Me.
1: Hello, you're on Green Cheese.
5: Oh, hi. This is Danger Camp Oahu, and I heard Linda just saved me from giving a wrong answer. I was going to answer Joshua Tree as well for that. So let me look at my list. You've been asking such great questions today. But the only thing I have left is the BBAC.
1: BAAC?
2: BAAC.
5: Yeah. Yeah. Oh, sorry. So does the C stand for coalition?
2: It does not.
1: That's a great guess, though.
2: It is
1: That's
2: a wonderful
1: great word.
2: Guess. Are you anywhere near Clearwater County or Western Beltrami County or Eastern East Polk County?
5: Sometimes in the summer I am.
2: Oh, okay. Well. Stop by someday. We are right on the main street of Bagley, and then you can come in and say, I know what your C stands for now.
5: Well, thanks again for the great questions, guys.
2: Hey, thank
1: you're welcome.
2: You.
1: Thanks for calling in.
5: Bye.
1: Okay, bye-bye.
5: Bye.
1: Hello, you're on Green Cheese.
6: God, ladies, I've been on hold so long. The Mitchell Bridge between Kittsville and Hibbing is still on the National Historical Registry of greatest bridges in all of Earth, or greatest bridges on all of the Beltline.
1: Awesome.
6: You know, I had so many, like I said, I was on hold so long, so many questions have been answered. I was going to do the Pillsbury, the Duluth one. I mean, the Presidential Library. I get it.
1: Yeah.
6: Everybody beat me to the punch. I know. And, you know, so I guess I'll just hang up and let up. But what a beauty of a day today, huh?
1: Oh, it was lovely. Awesome. Yeah.
6: Top ten. I really wish I could have enjoyed it more, but I had some vandals jump my fence, and they, oddly enough, cut my above-ground pool liner. So I spent all day replacing my pool liner.
1: Darn.
6: Wah, wah, wah, wah.
1: Well, call in again. We'll throw some more out.
6: Well, hey, I'd like to send a shout out to John and Sudbury. Jigs from the garage. Simon, God love you. Larry, good to hear from you.
1: That's right.
6: You guys know and I know. Always change your filters monthly.
1: Perfect. Bye. Thanks. Hello, you're on Green Cheese.
7: Hi, girls. Did you say something about a bucket of chicken? Are you girls nibbling on a bucket of chicken?
1: Yeah. Yes, it was buy a bucket of chicken and have a barrel of fun. What fast food chain advised this?
7: Kentucky Fried Chicken.
1: Perfect.
7: Oh, I can't believe you girls didn't get the answer to that. We got the easy one.
1: Well, that, you know, we try to throw out a myriad of things because, you know, we have youngsters here and as far as generational. Not everybody knows the 1906 answers.
7: Right. Well, speaking of youngsters, I'd like to do a shout out to my birthday girl. Happy birthday to my sweetheart.
1: Awesome.
7: Gina.
2: And
1: happy birthday. You will have to remind us where you're calling from, though.
7: Calling from the Breezeway in Virginia.
1: Okay.
2: I've been trying to figure out what you're called, and I knew it was you, but on my list, I couldn't find it, and I couldn't remember the name of the town, but yeah.
1: Thank you.
7: Thank you, girls.
1: Okay, have a good night.
2: And happy birthday to your sweetheart.
7: Thank you.
1: Hello, you're on Green Cheese.
8: Hi, this is Addison and Bryce.
1: Hello.
8: And we have the answer to what the M stands for in RAM for computer.
1: Oh.
8: What is it? Sample. Memory.
2: It does.
1: Good job.
8: Woo! Do you want to shout out anyone? And I would like to shout out Alexander Nelson. We love this show. We're your biggest fans.
1: Oh, yay. We love fans.
8: Yay.
1: Okay.
8: We listen to you guys every night.
2: Okay, so awesome. Where are you calling from? What town are you in?
8: Grand Rapids.
1: Okay. Oh, yay. Okay.
2: Grand Rapids.
8: On the bank of Mississippi River.
1: Whoa. That's a pretty awesome place to be.
2: You see lots of fun stuff on that river, don't you?
8: Oh, yeah.
1: All right. Well, keep listening. We'll throw some more questions out there.
8: All right. Have a good night.
1: Thanks.
8: Bye.
1: Bye. Hello, you're on Green Cheese.
9: Good evening, ladies. I believe you asked a question about a Spike Lee movie.
1: Yes.
9: Can you repeat that question,
1: please? I can. So it was, what film biography's negative did Spike Lee threaten to, quote unquote, hijack to Timbuktu before allowing Warner Brothers to make cuts?
9: Was that Malcolm X?
1: Yes.
9: Yay.
1: Yes.
9: I was writing down an answer to another question when you asked that, so I wasn't sure if I heard it correctly or not.
1: Sure.
9: This is Janet from Don and Janet. Here we are in Grand Rapids.
1: Oh, yeah.
9: And I'd like to give a shout out to Jeff in Woodridge, David in California, and the Kilgore Scouts.
1: Okay.
2: Terrific. Thanks for calling.
9: And these are great questions. I like the variety of them, so thank you very much.
1: You're welcome. Thank you. Bye-bye. Hello, you're on Green Cheese.
10: Oh, time relates again.
1: Hi.
10: Got more easy this time. My tin cans and string worked well for me this time. But anyway, I heard a couple of people stab at the California National Park that was set aside in 1980.
1: Yes.
10: I don't think anyone's got it yet, right?
1: Correct.
10: I think that was the Channel Islands National Park.
1: You know what? That's not what I have for an answer. And to be honest,
10: that was set aside. That was, I mean, it was like March 1980. And there's some islands that are off of California that are a part of California.
1: Okay. I did not Google that to double check it, to be honest with you. I try to do that. But I didn't even think about that. So that is possible that those were, maybe the key word is, it's a California national park that was put on UNESCO's World Heritage List.
10: Oh, okay. Yeah, I'm not sure if they were certainly protected then. That's when they were set aside and protected from development and stuff.
1: Gotcha.
10: But I don't know whether they're on UNESCO's list.
1: Okay.
10: World Heritage. Anyway.
1: Well,
10: all right. Well, good enough.
1: Yes.
10: I'll be calling again.
1: Okay. Sounds great, Simon. Thank you.
10: Good night.
1: Bye. Hello, you're on Green Cheese.
11: Yeah, Jigs from the garage.
1: Hi, Jigs.
11: A little tough dialing in here tonight. But, I was going to answer Archie Bunker's grandchild kid's name.
1: Oh,
11: Joey.
1: Yes, you are right. Nobody's answered that yet, so terrific.
11: Okay. So, anyway, I'm pretty sure Mojo is probably dialing to beat heck to try to get in.
1: I'm sure.
11: I got rid of a phone here the other day, a push button one, and I mailed it to him, so I'm hoping he would get it before tonight.
1: Well, it depends on what type of mail you sent it by.
11: Well, snail mail, I hope.
1: Yeah.
11: Because I don't want him getting in too many times before me.
1: There you go. Well, thanks,
11: anyway.
1: Jigs.
11: All right, I got to give a shout out to Mojo and Keats and Rhinestone and all the cheesers that are listening tonight and having a good time.
1: So, okay,
11: talk to you later.
1: Thanks. Bye bye.
11: Yeah, bye.
1: Hello, you're on Green Cheese.
12: Hi, I was hoping to answer the national park.
1: Oh,
12: Simon didn't get it.
1: No,
12: and I'm not positive, but I think it's either the Redwoods or Yosemite.
1: It would be Redwood.
12: It would be, oh,
1: yep.
12: But I'm glad I said that too.
1: Yep. Yeah.
12: Great.
1: So, good job.
12: And go ahead.
1: No, I just said good job.
12: Oh, thank you. I was just going to tell you, I used to work for Betty Crocker, worked there for 5 years.
1: Oh, did you really?
12: Before they started changing her face.
1: Oh, no. They just got to always change a good thing.
12: Yeah, she's been changed about 5 times, I think.
13: Really?
1: Oh, wow.
13: Like,
1: I guess,
13: oh, yeah.
14: Just like us.
12: Yeah, right. I should look so good.
1: Right?
14: So, Nancy, did you work in either one of those big towering buildings there on the corner of 394 and 169?
12: Yep, that's where I worked.
14: Wow.
1: Nice.
12: Yep.
14: I'm kind of, yeah, they're kind of impressive.
12: Yes, they are.
14: Mm-hmm.
12: And they had really good lunches.
1: Oh, well, even better.
14: Made by Betty, I'm sure.
12: Yes, absolutely.
1: All right. Well, thank you.
12: Thank you. Yeah, bye-bye.
1: Bye. Hello, you're on Green Cheese.
15: Hi, it's Linda from Dome Lake again.
14: Hi.
15: I heard you talking about the big buildings on 394 and 169. I live right on a couple miles east of that.
1: So. Uh-huh. Oh, wow. Okay.
15: And I think there was a play, Betty Crocker, at the History Center. So it was really a good play. Sometimes they rerun those plays if anyone was ever interested, because they worked there like Nancy. That would be a fun play for her to see.
1: Yeah.
15: The History Theater, yes.
1: Okay.
15: I'm ready with my answer, and I'm not even embarrassed to admit I know this with certainty. So Ivana Trump called Moolah.
1: Yes.
15: That was Marla Maples.
1: Yes.
15: Supposedly,
1: exactly.
15: They had a big blow up. I think it was in Aspen, and she found out that Marla was there, and There was a blow up in a cafeteria or restaurant. So
1: yep.
15: That's the scuttlebutt on that.
1: That's exactly what I read. I had to Google it because I could not remember who was who. So it was, I've had a very educational few days.
15: Yeah. So for whatever that's worth, we all know that fact.
1: That's right. All right. Well, so thank you.
15: I'm going to give a shout out to Elise in Zimmerman. She graduated, and we had a wonderful graduation party today at her home.
1: Oh, wonderful. Oh, wonderful. Congratulations to Elise.
15: Mm-hmm. All righty. Thank you.
1: Thank you.
15: Bye-bye.
1: Bye-bye. Hello, you're on Green Cheese.
13: Evening, Green Cheese.
1: Hello, John from Sudbury.
13: John in Sudbury here. Good good show so far tonight, and definitely tough to get in, so that's a good sign, I suppose.
1: I think so.
13: Okay, your most recent Harry Potter question. Yeah. Now, I'm dating myself here because it's been a long time since I read those. but I'm going to say the Dobby one is Master.
1: I am going to
13: obey master.
1: Yeah, I'm going to say yes. Yep, it's just that one family. Mm-hmm.
13: Yes.
1: Yep.
13: Okay, perfect. So a couple shout-outs here to Rhinestone in the Biff, the Turtle Lake Turnpikers, mm-hmm. Keech. Good to hear Larry again after a couple weeks. And give a shout out to my mom. She's been listening lately, so
1: oh, super!
13: Tell her I'll see her soon, and I love her. So, remember, if you can support public media and keep up the good show, ladies, we'll keep trying.
1: Thank you.
13: Bye bye.
1: 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Making friends one place at a time. All right. Do you have any that you want to read again?
14: I've got a couple that, excuse me, have not been answered. And one is, who was Mr. Bixby and Paul Jones in American literature? And the other one on this page that has not been answered, what is significant about the year 1837 and its relation to the popular bobbin bird that lays four matching colored eggs? Then, I think that's all unanswered questions I have on that piece of paper. I'm going to go back to a little more Minnesota trivia. What was the call letters of the television station in the Mary Tyler Moore show? And name the architect that designed the Minnesota Capitol, the U.S. Supreme Court building, and the Woolworth building in New York. Remember, this is Minnesota trivia. Who was the Minnesota native that wrote The Great Gatsby? And name the fictional town popularized by Garrison Keillor in The Prairie Home Companion. Lots of things always happen there. And what is the name of the first enclosed shopping mall built in Minnesota? All of you probably know the answers to these, so give us a call, 218-326-1234.
1: All right. I am going to reread a few, so bear with me here. Here's another Chamber of Secrets question from the Harry Potter series. What did Gilderoy Lockhart's pixies do to Neville on the first day of term? During the 1992 Summer Olympics, as far as the coverage goes, NBC offered some pay-per-view channels. How many channels did they offer? And then I have, what other angelic name does Jimmy Stewart call Clarence in the movie It's a Wonderful Life? How long is an NCAA football field? Who became the third Mrs. Sinatra? What trail did the first Conestogan wagons cross the continent on? What German dictator's favorite U.S. movie star was Clark Gable? What city is found on the farthest tip of Cape Cod? What did Ron and Harry, again in the Chamber of Secrets, what did they have to drink in the flying car on their long journey to Hogwarts? And then I have some fun things. So I don't know if anybody else has done that, but when you're listening to a song and you hear the phrases and you're talking to about it with your friends and they start laughing at you because you're saying the totally wrong words. So I have some of those phrases that have been misheard from songs. And what I want people to do is I want you to name the songs that these phrases are from. And I'm going to tell you the incorrect lyrics. So the first one, there's a bathroom on the right. I want to know what song that is from. If you can tell me the correct lyric, that'd be a bonus. The next one, the girl with colitis goes by. I totally laughed so hard when I was reading these. I'm going to give you one more. Hold me closer, Tony Danza. All right. 218-326-1234. Hello, you're on Green Cheese.
16: Yes. All right. Hopefully it hasn't been answered yet. The Garrison Keillor one?
1: Yeah.
14: It has
16: that
14: not.
16: That would be Lake Wobegon.
14: Yes, it would.
16: And this is for Nancy, because I used to, every summer, work for the Swedish bachelor farmers that were my uncles that lived up by beautiful Alma Lund.
1: Oh, nice.
16: And then a shout out to Don Pierce and the Big Game Research crew from 1969 of Pogo, Minnesota. And then Gail Blackmar from Deer Lake Charlie's, Climbing of the Lakes. And I think that kind of takes care of it. Those are, there was a couple others that I wanted, but I think they got taken.
1: Okay.
16: Mark Twain, did that get taken?
1: It did, yep.
16: Samuel Clennam.
1: Yeah.
16: Okay.
1: That is correct.
16: Right.
14: And where are you calling from?
16: This is Doodle Acres from Hackensack.
14: Okay.
1: Super.
16: Oh, and I missed one of my shout-outs, the Widow Lake couple.
1: Oh, okay. All right.
16: All right.
1: Thank you.
16: Thank you much.
1: Mm, bye-bye.
16: Yep. Bye.
1: Hello, you're on Green Cheese.
17: Hi.
1: Hi.
17: Wondering if you have an answer for the Sinatra's third wife?
1: I have not received an answer for that yet.
17: Okay. Mia Farrow?
1: That is correct.
17: Awesome.
1: Yeah. I have to ask where you're coming from.
17: Craig from Keewatin Country Club.
1: Oh,
14: okay.
1: Okay.
14: Thank you, Craig.
17: Yep.
1: You have a great night. Keep
17: All
1: listening.
17: All right, thank you.
1: Okay.
17: Yep, bye.
1: Bye. Hello, you're on Green Cheese.
18: Oh, Simon the Lake here
1: again.
18: I'm going to answer this question if I... A qualifier, first of all, can in your, as you, I mean, I think it can, but literature can include non-fiction, right, in your definition. I mean, it can in mine, but some people don't. Anyway, that would choose whether this answer works or not.
1: Oh, okay. All right.
18: Anyway, so I'm going to assume that we can have non-fiction in literature. So you ask in literature... Who is Mr. Bixby and Paul Jones?
14: Yep.
18: And I assume you're talking about Horace Bixby, who was a steamboat pilot who trained Mark Twain, and Paul Jones was a steamer that they both spent time on.
14: You know what, Simon? You're awesome.
1: You are correct.
18: Okay, wonderful.
14: Unbelievable.
18: Well, thank you very much. I don't know if you ever read that, Life on the Mississippi by... Mark Twain, it's a good book.
14: Yeah.
1: I have heard that. No, I don't think that I have read it unless I had to in High school literature.
18: Yeah, there you go. That's when a lot of people read those. But yeah. Anyway, I discovered them all as an adult. So anyway, I'll shut up and get out of the way. Thank you both.
14: Thank you, Simon.
18: Yeah, good night.
1: You too. Bye-bye. Hello, you're on Green Cheese.
19: Yeah, did you ask who wrote The Great Gatsby?
1: I think that might have been one of yours. I don't recall that being mine.
14: I think I did.
19: Oh, yeah, that would be F. Scott Fitzgerald.
1: Oh, yeah. Woohoo! You are on a roll.
14: Yeah.
19: Yeah, you know what? Now I want to ask you.
14: Okay.
1: Uh-oh.
19: Who wrote you? This is a joke.
14: Oh,
19: yeah, who wrote The Great Gatsby?
14: Yeah.
19: You need to answer.
1: Who?
14: Oh, who?
19: No.
1: Who tell you?
19: Tell me who actually wrote it. Wrote.
1: Have no idea.
14: It was F. Scott Fitzgerald.
19: Yeah, well, what did Scott Fitzgerald ever do to you?
14: I don't get it. So
1: that's. I got it. Yep.
19: Dude from Farson, now living and shut at the Rhinestone and the Bippy and Jigs in the Garage and that guy that with the rotary phone.
1: Yes. Pipe.
14: Yeah.
1: Hello, you're on Green Cheese.
20: Hi. I have an answer, if you haven't gotten already, for the call letters for the Mary Tyler Moore Show.
14: Yeah, I haven't gotten that.
20: Okay. Was it WJMTV?
14: It was.
1: Oh, nice job.
20: Yeah, I grew up watching it, so I loved that show. Loved it. No, this is the Turtle Lake Turnpikers. Usually we're calling from Iowa, but we're actually calling from Turtle Lake tonight in Bemidji. So.
1: Yay.
20: I love it. So shout out to John and Steph, as always, and Rhinestone and Keith. And shout out to my mom, who's listening tonight, too, I think, for the first time. And great show.
1: Super. Oh, thank you good. So much.
14: Hi, Mom.
20: Thanks.
1: Bye.
20: Bye. Bye.
1: Hello, you're on Green Cheese.
21: Hi. We have a couple of answers. Let's see. Southdale.
14: Yep, Southdale that's Mall. Right. That's right.
21: And, can I keep going? There's four of us.
1: I tell you what, you one of you answers one question and the other answer the other. Usually we just do one question per call, but if there's four of you,
21: absolutely. Okay. So I'm the next one on, and the answer is Lucy in the Sky with Diamonds.
1: Yes. Instead of The Girl with Colitis Goes By.
21: The Girl with, yes.
1: Do you exactly. What are the? Do you know what the real lyric is?
21: Oh, Lucy in the Sky with Diamonds.
1: That is the name of the song. Yep.
21: Colitis Go By.
1: Yes. Nice job.
21: Thank you. Thank you. So, all to Roger Lake and Michelle and Lisa and Amy and Mark, the Fisher guy.
1: The Fisher guy?
21: Yeah. Roger, Emily, Minnesota.
14: Emily, okay.
1: Thank you.
21: Thank you so much.
1: You have a great night.
21: Thank you.
1: Bye.
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1: Hello, you're on Green Cheese.
23: Yeah, say Rusty Trombone, Ronnie B. Hey. Benton County calling. Out here hitting swingers off the old tee box tonight. It's a beautiful day, and I got a couple for you, but just one at a time, you know?
1: Yes, yeah. That's right.
23: Tony Danza or Bathroom on the Right? Which one you got not answered yet?
1: Neither of those are answered, so just give me one.
23: Well, I'm a Creedence guy. So, Bad Moon is on the rise out here in Ronnaby.
1: Absolutely. Uh-huh. And what are all the right. What are the correct words?
23: There's a bad moon on the rise.
1: Super. Mm-hmm. Yep. You got it.
23: There's a bathroom on the right.
1: Yep.
23: On the next tee box, and I might need to use it.
1: Well, good. I'm glad they have them out there for everybody.
23: Have a good night. Great job. Shout out to Keach and Mojo and Jigs and all the classics out here, eh?
1: Super. It's nice hearing from you.
23: Bye-bye.
1: Bye. Hello, you're on Green Cheese.
24: Good evening, ladies.
1: Hey, Mojo.
14: Well, Mojo.
0: Finally, this new touchstone phone is amazing.
1: I'm glad that you got it in time for tonight.
0: Yes, I am too.

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1: Fast.
2: Oh, I agree.
1: Yep. So anyway, great show, ladies. I'm going to keep listening. I got to give a few shout-outs to Linda from Doan Lake, who's another Greenway graduate. God bless her. Rhinestone, Keach, John from Sudbury, Nancy, all the regulars. I got a shout out to Jegs or he'll be mad and next time we'll get in a fight. So,
2: yeah.
1: But we'll keep listening. Thank you for what you do. We appreciate you.
2: Thank you for listening and calling in.
1: We will. Okay. I'll keep listening.
2: All right. Bye-bye. Bye. Hello, you're on Green Cheese.
3: Good evening. Did anyone get the architect of the Minnesota State Capitol yet?
4: No one got that yet. What do you have?
3: I think that's Cass Gilbert.
4: And that is correct.
3: Look at
4: And I awesome. Should recognize
3: Bob
4: his voice.
3: Bob from South St. Paul. Oh, I want to give a shout-out to Craig and Mike, the Berry Boys, my brothers.
2: Oh, yeah?
3: Shout-out to all the Green Cheesers. And begrudgingly, I'll give a shout-out to Keach.
4: Okay. Thank you, John.
2: Have Great a good night.
3: Show. Have a good night. Bye.
2: Bye. Hello, you're on Green Cheese.
5: Hey, oh, shoot. I'm going to step away from my source. Bear with me one sec.
2: That's all right.
5: This is Brandy Jo Bachman from Northeast.
2: Hello.
5: And I had several... hi, how are you guys?
2: Great.
5: Good. I had several answers, but they all got answered. So I'm just going to give a shout out to Mojo, Keach, Open Face Sandwich, Smitty and Jackie, and Granty Poo.
2: Okay.
5: And Julie Crab.
2: Okay. All right. Sounds great. Well, keep listening.
5: Right.
2: We will throw some more out there. So
5: I will. Yo, I'm ready. I'm ready.
2: Okay. Perfect. Thank you.
5: Thank you.
2: Bye-bye.
5: Bye.
2: Hello, you're on Green Cheese.
6: Hi, girls.
2: Hi.
6: Okay. It's been a whole so long, Tony Danza's driving a taxi cab again. Speaking of Tony Danza.
2: Yeah.
6: Hold me closer, Tiny Dancer.
2: Yes, that is right.
6: Count the headlights on the highway.
2: Count the headlights on the highway.
6: That was another misheard lyric. Honest to God, I remember reading that years ago. People thought, count the headlights, I thought it was.
2: What? What song was that from?
6: Tiny Dancer.
2: Oh, that was part of, that was just another of the lyrics that they misheard.
6: Exactly.
2: Okay.
6: Yes.
2: Okay.
6: Somebody buffed it up and thought it was called the headlights on the highway.
2: That'd be kind of hard to count, wouldn't it?
6: Well, yeah, unless you got real good eyes.
2: Yeah, exactly.
4: Right on.
2: Oh, my goodness sakes.
4: I have to share with you, when I was growing up 100 years ago, there was a song, Poetry in Motion. And my mother one day said to me, Janet, that's the dumbest song. I said, what do you mean? She said, oh, a tree in motion? Anyway, that was Lorraine's mishearing of a song from the 60s.
6: I remember. I'm aware of the song.
4: Yeah. So where are you calling
6: Very
4: from?
6: Cool.
4: Yeah, where are you calling from?
6: Breezeway.
4: Okay.
2: Awesome.
6: We want to do a shout out to Miracle Whip and Duke in St. Paul.
2: Okay, sounds great. Thank you.
6: Thank you.
2: Okay, good night.
6: Good night.
4: Good night.
2: Hello, you're on Green Cheese.
7: Sam the Lakes here. Did you? I'm not 100% sure about this. Anyway, did anybody get the, what does he call the angel in It's a Wonderful Life?
2: We have not gotten that.
7: I think he refers to it as Gabriel at one point, doesn't he?
2: Yes, that would be the answer that I have.
7: Gotcha. All right.
2: Thanks,
7: well,
2: Simon.
7: You ladies are the best.
2: Thank you.
7: It'll be, and continued shout outs and goodwill to everyone.
2: That's right. Okay, thank you so much.
7: Thank you, ladies. Yeah, good night.
2: Bye-bye. Hello, you're on Green Cheese.
8: Yeah, ladies, I've been on hold so long, Kittsville, Minnesota is now a star city.
2: Wow. Glad that we kept you on hold, because that sounds like a pretty awesome thing to happen.
8: It's, you know, for that area, it's

0: monumental. Sure is. So I was calling with a redaction or a correction. It was, you know, the Tiny Dancer, Tony Danza. It's actually, Hold Me Closer, Teddy Danson.
1: Hold Me Closer. Oh, okay. Yes. That is right.
0: Yep. So Teddy Danson.
1: Yes.
0: Tony Danza. Tough crowd.
1: I know,
0: so
1: right?
0: Back to another question. I know I don't want to take liberty. That was answered already, but the mall, the first indoor mall in Minnesota. We know it so well.
2: Yeah, so do I.
0: Up strip in Bloomington. That would be Southdale.
2: Right.
1: Oh, nice.
2: My uncle actually poured cement for that place when it was being built.
0: And I bowled a couple 300s at Southdale Lane. So God love your uncle and... Throwing strikes is all we do.
1: Yeah, that's right.
0: Yeah, bang up job. You guys are doing awesome tonight. Support public media, we know that.
1: Yes.
0: The Breezeway in Virginia, God love you, and happy birthday to Mrs. Breezeway.
1: Yes, absolutely. All right.
0: Yep. Great show, ladies, and you know what I know. We got to change our filters monthly. Ow.
1: Hello, you're on Green Cheese.
3: Yeah, rhinestone snipping glue again. It ain't Hold Me Closer, Teddy Danson. It's Hold Me Closer, Brandy Bachman. Yeah. And I can't believe nobody's answered this one. Another low-hanging fruit. I got it on good authority from the jabronis known as the Berry Brothers.
1: Yeah,
3: but, a college football field is 99 yards. That's what the Berry Boys told me.
1: That's what the Berry Boys told you. They play nine-man also?
3: They're a bunch of window lickers, so I don't know.
1: I'm just wondering, do they play nine-ball? Nine-man football?
3: Yeah, well, I think they played nine-fingered, nine-toed football.
1: Oh.
3: They're mutants.
1: Well, we'll try. Nah, we'll leave that question out there.
3: I don't. Yeah, I don't want to answer more than one question.
1: Right.
3: For parts unknown, give a shout out to the Berry Brothers and John from Sudbury. Adios.
1: Perfect. 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I am going to answer. I'm not going to answer any questions. I am going to put out. There's one more of those incorrect lines that people hear, but is not quite right. The incorrect line for that's this song is "Here we are now in containers." So I want to know what song that is from. And if you know the correct lyric and maybe the artist who sings that, that'd be great. And then I'm going to go up. What was the first Major League Baseball team to play in a stadium with a fully retractable roof? Sufficiently powerful tropical storms in the Atlantic are called hurricanes. What are they called in the Western Pacific? The name of what shield of Zeus from Greek myth has come to mean protection or auspices? One more. What do ventriloquist Senor... I'm going to probably say this wrong. Wences First woman governor, Nellie Taylor Ross. Football coach, Amos Alonzo Stagg. Director, Lenny Riefenstahl. And composer, Irving Berlin, have in common.
2: Oh, wow.
1: Want to throw some out there?
2: Yeah, I've got some. A couple more Minnesota trivia questions. What cartoon characters lived in Frostbite Falls, Minnesota? And name the hometown of the Jolly Green Giant. Mickle, you'll know this one. What African-American jazz singer born in Chattanooga, Tennessee, was known as the Empress of Blues? Who was the first woman to head the U.S. Republican Party? And what German-Dutch lens grinder patented the first telescope in 1608? And what is the only breed of dog that has a black tongue? 218-326-1234.
1: All right, here we go. Hello, you are on Green Cheese.
4: Hi, it's Linda from Dome Lake.
2: Hello. Hi, Linda.
4: Hi. Hey, I'm glad you asked a whole bunch of new questions because I was just hanging there listening to all my questions get answered, and I was down to zero.
1: Oh, no.
4: So I will leave the Frostbite Falls one out there, but I will take the one for the Jolly Green Giant. That would be Le Sueur, Minnesota.
2: That would be correct, Linda.
4: All righty. I'm going to give a shout-out to my youngest son, Eric, who thought the lyrics to Sweet Home Alabama was Yeehaw, I'm a Llama.
1: Oh, that's awesome.
2: Yeah, that's great.
4: All righty. Good
1: night. Thank you.
2: Good night.
1: Hello, you're on Green Cheese.
5: Hi. You asked a question. It was right at the beginning about 1837 and like four eggs.
2: Yeah.
1: Oh, yeah.
2: Yeah. So glad you're going to call and give me an answer to that.
5: Do you have one yet? No?
2: No, I don't.
5: Is it Tiffany and Company?
2: It is.
1: Oh, nice job.
2: Yes.
5: And I'm guessing they based some kind of jewelry off that, correct?
2: Well, actually a color. The color number 1837 is called Pantone. It was named for that year and was custom mixed for Tiffany in an attempt to match the special natural blue of robin eggs.
5: Robin eggs.
2: Yep.
5: That's correct.
2: Yep.
5: Yeah, cool.
2: Yeah.
5: All right.
2: So where are you calling from?
5: My Kiwan Country Club again.
1: Oh, awesome.
2: I tell you, you guys are on a roll tonight.
5: We are. We weren't a couple weeks ago, but we are today.
1: Yeah. So good.
5: All right.
1: Thanks.
2: Some days
1: Thank
2: are diamonds lady. And some Have days are gold.
1: Hello, you're on Green Cheese.
6: Hi, I'd like to try to answer the question about the stadium with the retracted portal.
1: Yeah, what do you have? Which team?
6: Toronto Blue Jays.
1: That is correct. Nice job.
6: Awesome.
1: Where are you calling from?
6: Ikeo Islanders here.
1: Oh, nice.
6: Hey, I got a question here about the Jolly Green Giant. Isn't that Blue Earth?
2: I have not a clue.
6: Oh,
2: I can't.
1: That was just an answer.
6: Taking pictures. That's why we wondered.
2: I don't know.
6: But
2: I didn't check it.
6: Though, but maybe that was wrong. Maybe it was something else. There was a big statue of a green guy.
1: Oh, yeah. I sat on his lap as a kid. I don't remember even. It was a restaurant. I don't remember.
2: Oh.
6: I'm like, is it a person or a statue?
2: Actually, Christy, that was the Jolly Green Giant restaurant.
1: Oh,
2: I think
1: okay.
2: It was in Brookdale.
6: Mm-hmm. Oh, I never.
2: I think it was a big chain. Yeah.
1: Yeah. It was pretty fun, and you could push a button, and he'd say, ho, ho. Oh, Green Giant.
2: Yeah.
6: Where was this at?
2: At Brookdale Shopping Mall, way back. Oh, let's see. That would have been in the early
1: 70s.
2: Mm-hmm. We used to go
6: I
2: there and practice.
6: They had a restaurant.
1: Yeah.
6: They served corn, huh?
1: They did. And beans.
2: Yeah.
1: Yeah, green beans and corn.
2: peas. I used to take the kids there for lunch so they could learn how to behave in a restaurant. And it was great because there was always a treat at the end. They could sit in that big chair. It worked.
1: Anyway,
6: all right. Well,
1: all history.
6: Thank you guys very much for a great show. And if I could give a shout out to the Currys from Worry.
1: Yes,
2: oh,
1: thank you for
2: thank
1: doing
2: you.
1: That.
6: All right, thank you.
1: Bye-bye. Hello, you're on Green Cheese.
7: Hi, I'm calling about the town on Cape Cod that's the furthest town on Cape Cod. I didn't say that properly.
1: That's okay.
7: I know the town.
1: Yeah, what is it?
7: It's P-Town, Provincetown.
1: Yes, that is exactly right. Where are you calling from?
7: It's Wendy with the Pike River Gang. And I'll give a shout out to the Vermillionaires because Pike River is real close to them if they're East Vermillionaires. I don't know them, but okay. I thought their name was great.
1: Yeah.
7: And a shout out to the Cedar Ridge Whippoorwills down in Missouri.
1: Oh, wonderful. Yes. Well, I hope they're able to listen in tonight, too.
7: Yeah, thanks.
1: Okay, thank you. Bye-bye.
7: Yep, bye.
1: Hello, you're on Green Cheese.
8: Hey, this is Willa from Grand Rapids.
1: Hi.
8: Hi, I'm calling. I got a couple things. I got one is the answer to the Here We Are Now in Containers.
1: Yes.
8: That's Nirvana smells like Teen Spirit.
1: Yes.
8: And the other is that Gabriel is not the angel in It's a Wonderful Life. Gabriel signs the note, but the angel is Clarence Oddbody.
1: Yes, that is correct. The actual question was, what other angelic name? Yep.
8: Did I get it wrong?
1: No. Well, no. You are right. Clarence is the name of the angel when he comes
8: Gabriel's
1: down. But.
8: Man, I came in here all I was wrong.
1: It's okay.
8: Anyway, thanks so much.
1: Thank you.
8: And just a shout out to all the crew up on Deer Lake and Otherland.
1: Sounds great. Thank you,
2: Willa.
8: Thanks. Mm-hmm. Bye.
1: Bye. Hello, you're on Green Cheese.
9: Hi.
1: Hello.
9: Hey, someone just checked my Nirvana. But is the question for the first indoor enclosed mall still out there?
2: No, it was answered, but what do you have?
9: Oh, okay. Well, I could also answer something else, but I had Southdale.
2: Yeah, you did.
1: Okay, you can answer something else then.
9: Harry Potter and Ron, I think they drink butterbeer.
1: No.
9: Could be wrong.
1: They did not. They do.
9: Well, anyway,
1: they do
9: all
1: when
9: my
1: they're
9: answers
1: not in the
9: are
1: car.
9: Being taken.
1: That's okay.
9: All my answers.
1: We'll throw some more out there.
9: Sure. So the Blue Earth situation, yes, there is a Jolly Green Giant there. My father-in-law worked there, but I believe Lucifer is probably where they're out of. But yeah. There definitely is, because he grew up in Blue Earth. So it's definitely there.
1: Gotcha. Okay.
9: And we would see that.
1: Okay.
9: And so shout out to Rusty and Neutral Nancy out in Ronneby. And this is the Beaver Islanders in St. Cloud.
1: Oh, super. Thank you so much for calling in and setting us all straight.
9: Yeah, thank you.
1: Okay.
9: Bye-bye.
1: Bye-bye. All right. let's see. Before his U.S. renaming, what was Waldo originally called when the Where's Waldo books were released in the United Kingdom? What Oglala Indian chief is the subject of the unfinished Black Hills Memorial that was begun in 1948 that will dwarf Mount Rushmore if ever completed?
2: Mm-hmm.
1: Excuse me. What port in modern-day Iraq was home to the legendary Sinbad the Sailor? Let's see. What Steinbeck novel takes its title from a poem by Julia Ward Howe? Whose crime was witnessed only by Cindy Lou Who? The Supremes released the song Where Did Our Love Go?, which ended up being number one on the Billboard Hot 100 Pop Singles in 1964. Which American girl group rejected the song because it did not fit their style? And in the Northern Hemisphere, the day with the earliest sunrise falls in what month? 218-326-1234. And I have forgotten to say who we are. So I am co-host Christy Norland, because we've been having so much fun.
2: Yeah. And I'm the other co-host, Janet Bredeman. And you're right. We're having a lot of fun. And it's great to hear from so many of you to call in. Christy's got a special announcement here, I think.
1: Yeah. We want a couple of things. Question, do you love green cheese? I know all of you cheesers out there do, but if you know of anybody else who likes green cheese or loves it, we know that you cheesers are creative. So if you're listening right now, we want to see your artwork for KAXE/KBXE's next green cheese t-shirt. If you are the winner, you will receive 4 of the new t-shirts.
2: Oh.
1: Artwork can be handmade or digitally created, but artificial intelligence creation will not be accepted. 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The deadline for this is July 8th, so start right after the show. 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Also, after our show tonight, starting at 9 p.m., we have our weekly After Dark show, and your host for that will be Jay Steelwolf. And I know he puts on a great show. I've heard his before. So, do you have some more you want to read out?
2: So, Chicken Barn, a little northwest of here, get your pencil going. I'm expecting you'll send in something special for the green cheese shirt contest. Okay, who invented, I can't read my typing. I made such a mistake. I'm going to skip that question. What is the only Great Lakes that is not part of the U.S.-Canada border? Think about this, folks. What name refers to the architectural period from 1150 to 1550? What's that called? What was the original frisbee used for? And what English film director is the father of singer Madonna's second child? What pirate was captured in Boston on July 6th of 1699? How about this one? What is the Gilbert a unit of measurement for? And what was the former name of Ho Chi Minh City? Maybe one last one. Maybe I got two more. What husband-wife poets wrote Dramatis Persona or Persona and sonnets from the Portuguese respectively? And who was the first father to manage two of his sons in a Major League Baseball game? 218-326-1234.
1: All right. Hello, you're on Green Cheese.
10: Hi. Were the cartoon characters that lived in International Falls, Frostbite Falls, Rocky and Bullwinkle?
1: Ah,
2: that's correct.
1: Good job.
2: Perfect.
1: Where are you calling from?
10: Gene from Chisholm.
1: Oh, awesome. Thanks, Gene.
10: Thank you. Okay. Bye.
1: Bye. Hello, you're on Green Cheese.
11: Hello, I was calling to answer the question of which dog has a black tongue.
1: Yes.
2: What is that?
11: Is it a chow chow?
2: Yeah. I just have chow, but I guess that's...
1: Yeah, chow chow is
2: chow
1: the
2: chow name. Chow is the name.
1: Good job.
11: All right.
2: And where are you calling
11: you.
2: From?
11: I'm calling from St. Paul, and I'm sitting on the porch with my parents, which I'd like to shout out.
1: Oh, great. What a great night to listen and sit out, hang out. Great.
11: Mm-hmm. Thank you.
1: Thank you. Bye-bye.
11: Bye-bye.
2: Bye.
1: Hello, you're on Green Cheese.
12: Well, it had correct answers, but no, I'm guessing.
1: Okay.
12: Crazy Horse?
1: That is correct.
2: Mm-hmm.
12: No. Well, that's an excellent guess. Former King Ed from Cedar Run Lake.
1: Awesome. Thank you.
12: All right. Shout out to Nancy.
1: Okay. Bye.
12: All right. Thanks. Bye.
1: Yes, you're welcome. Hello, you're on Green Cheese.
13: Hi. Did anyone get about the MLB team with the first open stadium?
1: They did. But what answer do you have?
13: Okay, well then, can I do the end sub in
1: yes.
13: NCAA football field?
1: Yes, please.
13: That's
1: do.
13: 120 yards.
1: Yes, exactly.
13: Perfect.
1: Where might you be calling from?
13: This is the Currys from Worry.
1: Oh, yay! Good. Great. I'm glad you're listening and called in.
13: Absolutely. And then can I give a shout-out to the IQ Islanders and the Breezeway?
2: Oh, yeah. Okay.
1: Awesome. Thank you.
13: Awesome. Thank you guys very much for a great show.
1: Well, thanks. You're welcome. Thank you.
13: Yep. Bye-bye. Bye.
1: Hello, you're on Green Cheese.
14: Mojo from the Sona again.
2: Hey. Mm-hmm.
14: They got a couple of mine, but how about Cindy Lou Who?
1: That is correct. Actually, that was part of the question. Whose crime was witnessed only by Cindy Lou Who?
14: I believe that was the Grinch.
1: That would be correct.
14: Another low-hanging fruit.
1: Well, you know what? I got to have those out there.
2: That's
1: for
2: the term
1: anybody
2: of the day.
1: Who needs them.
14: If you don't have them out there, I ain't calling.
2: That's for all of us, Mojo.
1: That's right.
14: Yeah, well, thank you very much for the easy question, and we'll keep listening, try to get back in one more time. Okay. Great job, ladies.
1: Thank you.
14: Yep, appreciate you.
1: Thank you. 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Hello, you're on Green Cheese.
15: Good evening, girls.
1: Hi.
15: Please wait again.
1: Yes.
15: I think the Supremes hit Where Did Our Love Go? That was turned down by the Marvelettes.
1: Yes. Nice job.
15: Thank you very much.
1: Yes. That was one of my other little research things actually today, so I wanted to find out about them. It's quite interesting.
15: Very cool.
1: Yeah.
15: Very, very cool. And, Sean, I know a mighty fine couple in St. Paul who should do a design for that green cheese T-shirt.
2: Well, give them a call.
1: All right.
15: I'll give them a call. I'll talk to them. I'll get together with them. And
16: they're listening
15: right now. Yeah, and they're listening right now, too.
2: Good deal.
15: So, and a shout-out to Rhinestone in the Biffy.
1: Okay. Thank you so much.
15: Thank you, girls.
1: Okay.
15: Great show.
1: Thank you.
2: Thank you.
1: Bye-bye.
15: Bye-bye.
1: Hello, you're on Green Cheese.
17: Yeah, ladies. I've been on hold so long. Rusty Trombone is still 86th from Goodfellas in beautiful downtown Urana Bay. So, yeah, I want to take a stab at a question here. The only lake, Great Lake, that's within the bounds of the lower 48. Has that been answered?
2: It has not.
17: It's that's some low-hanging fruit.
2: Now, listen.
17: That's got to be Lake Michigan.
2: Yes, that is the answer.
1: Great. Nice job.
17: Hell yes. Well, I'm batting 1,000 tonight. It's not normal, but, you know, when you got a good bat, you keep swinging.
1: That's exactly right.
17: You want to make an omelet, you got to break a few eggs.
1: Yes, thank you.
17: You guys are doing a bang-up job tonight.
1: Thank you.
17: Keach, meet me in the squared circle. I'm going to top rope you like Jimmy Snuka. And always change your furnace filters monthly. Ow!
1: Hello, you're on Green Cheese.
18: Hey, Green Cheese. You guys have the best hold music in the state. I just want to point that out.
1: Oh, thank you.
18: The book, Where's Waldo?
1: Yes.
18: Is that Wall-E?
1: Yeah, it is Wall-E. Yes.
18: All right. That was right in my wheelhouse. You guys are the best.
1: We try to do a large variety of things because
2: right.
1: we know there's a variety of people out there.
2: And where are you calling from?
18: It's another wonderful day in Grand Marais. And if I could, shout out to the most beautiful little 11 and 9-year-old kids in Brainerd, Parker and Nora.
1: Okay.
18: Dad loves you guys.
1: Oh, wonderful. Well, you have just a wonderful
18: Thank
1: time
18: you guys.
1: Up there. Thank you.
18: I will now.
1: Okay. Bye. Hello, you're on Green Cheese.
19: Oh, you snuck up on me. I was just
1: surprise.
19: I gotta get away from my tour. Yeah, the gin is flowing like the salmon of Capistrano.
1: Oh my goodness!
19: All right, I'm outside now.
3: Could you repeat the question about the four names? What do they have in common?
1: Oh, yeah, I can. Need to find it. Okay. Down. Okay. Ventriloquist Senor Wences, First City Governor Nellie Taylor Ross, Football Coach Amos Alonzo Stagg, Director Lenny Riefenstahl, and Composer Irving Berlin have this in common.
3: I ain't no good, because the first time you asked it, you had trouble pronouncing all their names, and I was going to say that those are five people that Christy has trouble pronouncing their names.
1: See, I've been practicing since the first time I read it.
3: Yep. All right, so I'm passing on that one, but baseball manager to manage two sons, that would be Cal Ripken Sr.
2: Yes, it was.
1: Oh, nice job.
3: All right, I'm 3-for-3, Rhinestone. It's going to be a heck of a night. Shout out to you two ladies. You're doing great. Adios.
1: Thank you. Bye. Hello, you're on Green Cheese.
16: Hello.
1: Hi.
16: Has anyone answered the Ho Chi Minh City question?
2: No. What is the answer to that?
16: Hanoi?
2: No.
1: Oh.
2: No.
16: Oh.
2: But you're in the right country anyway.
16: Well, Hanoi Hilton, yeah. Okay. Well, I tried.
1: You did.
2: Yes, you did. Where are you calling from?
16: Yep. Keewatin Country Club.
2: Okay, oh, awesome. Keewatin. Well, you just better put your thinking cap on. You'll come up with it.
16: Yep. Well, all right.
1: Okay.
16: Thank you.
1: Thank you.
16: I'll give a shout out to Wissota, those people down in the cities, I guess, that are hanging out there.
1: Yeah.
16: All right.
1: Okay, thank you.
16: Yep.
1: Bye.
16: Bye.
1: I do have a question that I want to throw out there right now, because I know that there are sports people that are listening.
2: Yeah.
1: So this question, there's five parts, so just pick one for your answer. And we'll go from there. That'll give more people a chance to answer. So what team drafted these number one picks from the world of professional sports? So I am going to list the person's name. And the answer I want is, which team drafted them as a number one pick? So I have Terry Bradshaw. I have Ken Griffey Jr., Mario Lemieux, Peyton Manning, and LeBron James. Here's a fun one, too. What athlete tried his hand at acting in the following movies? So I'm going to give you the name of the movie, and I want you to tell me which athlete acted in this movie. The first movie is Airplane. The next one is The Scorpion King. The third one is There's Something About Mary. Then it's The Naked Gun. And the last one is The Dirty Dozen. So 218-326-1234. This is Green Cheese on Saturday, June 27th. I think the block parties out here are wrapping up. It kind of looks like it's been raining, so I'm not sure how well they've been doing. But I am Christy Norland, one of your co-hosts.
2: And I'm the other co-host, Janet Bredeman. And we're so glad you're with us tonight. And it's always good to hear where people are calling from. So keep on a calling.
1: Hello, you're on Green Cheese.
20: Hello, I'd like to ask about the question on the era in the 1500s.
1: The era in the 1500s. That must be your question.
2: It must be my question. I got to find it.
1: What's your answer?
20: Is it the Renaissance era?
2: I, I'm embarrassed.
1: Just so you know, we usually have about 5 or 6 pages going, so sometimes it's hard to find back. Where are you calling from in the meantime?
20: Effie, Minnesota.
1: Oh. Effie? All right. Appreciate that you're listening.
2: Good. And I found the answer, and Renaissance is not the answer I have.
20: Ooh,
1: that's okay. You have time to think about that and call back.
20: Okay.
1: Well, thank you so much.
20: Yeah, you too.
1: Okay, you have a good night.
20: Yep.
1: Okay, bye. Hello, you're on Green Cheese.
0: Hi, has anyone answered the question about the wily little sailor Sinbad?
1: No, they have not.
0: So it's out of Basra.
1: Yes.
0: That's where all, like, sailors and shady things happen.
1: Oh. Oh,
2: you
1: right.
2: know that area.
1: Nice job. That is the correct answer.
0: Perfect. Thank you. I would like to shout out Rusty Trombone, obviously, because this is Neutral Nancy, and the Walrus, the Beaver Islanders, especially Ruth, and Cheech, Simon in the Sauna, everyone.
1: Awesome.
0: Just shout out everyone tonight.
1: Yeah, that's right. Well, thank you so much, Neutral Nancy. I'm glad to hear from you.
0: Thank you so much.
1: Okay. Have a good night.
0: You too.
1: Okay, bye.
0: Bye.
1: Hello, you're on Green Cheese.
21: Hi, I'd like to answer the question about the Frisbee.
2: Yeah, what was it used for?
21: It was a pie tin.
2: Yes, it was. Oh. That's correct, Nancy.
21: Long time ago.
2: Mm-hmm.
21: And I also have a misunderstood lyric.
1: Okay.
21: The song, one of my children, who was about 5 at the time, were riding in the car, and the song, It's a Fine Time to Leave Me, Lucille came on.
1: Yeah.
21: Mm-hmm. He said, did they say 400 children doing crap in the field?
1: Oh.
21: I said, no, that's not what they said.
2: Oh, my gosh.
1: I
21: know.
1: I
21: want to...
1: Go ahead, Nancy.
21: Yeah. Oh, I was just going to say, I wanted to shout back to Doodle Acres.
1: Yeah. All right. Sounds great. Thank you so much. Thanks for sharing that.
21: Sure. Thank you.
1: Okay.
21: Bye.
1: Bye-bye. Hello, you're on Green Cheese.
22: Yeah, Jigs from the garage again.
1: Hi, Jigs.
22: Yeah, that earliest sunrise month in the Northern Hemisphere or whatever. Well, I'm thinking it's June, but May has a lot of days, so it depends if it what happens, how early it happens or whatever, if it's first part of June or end of May. But I'm going with June.
1: Okay. You know what? That's not the answer I have. And I know it says in the Northern Hemisphere, and that's what I would have thought, too. I'm going to let it hang out there for a little while, and I might just do a little Googling to find out really what the answer is. If it is June, that's what I would have thought, too. But
22: well, I was salmon fishing here a couple of days ago, and I know it comes up pretty early out there on Lake Michigan.
1: Oh, okay. All right. Yeah, I wasn't sure how northern they're talking in the Northern Hemisphere. So, but for around here, yes, I would say June.
22: All right.
1: Yep. Thanks, Jakes.
22: Okay, no problem. All right. Thank you. I see Mojo, that touch button phone, gave him. He beat me in there a little while ago.
1: Yeah. Uh-huh. It's working
22: it's
1: really well.
22: I'm going to send a note back to the UPS guy to get that thing back to me. All right.
1: Okay.
22: Thanks.
1: Thank you, James.
22: You bet, yeah.
1: Hello, you're on Green Cheese.
23: Hi. The question about Ho Chi Minh City, is that Saigon?
2: Yes, it is.
23: Oh, great.
2: And where are you calling from?
23: Gene from Chisholm.
2: Okay, Gene. Wonderful. Thank you for doing that.
23: You bet. Thanks. Bye. Yeah.
2: Good night.
1: Hello, you're on Green Cheese.
24: Yeah, hey. It's been tough to get through tonight, but I think there's a few questions I could do. Has anybody answered the sports figure who showed up on airplane yet?
1: No.
24: That was Kareem Abdul-Jabbar.
1: That's right. Nice job.
24: Right on. Thank you very much.
2: Beautiful.
24: And I'll stop there and let other people get through. But you guys are doing a great job tonight.
1: Thank you. Where are you calling from?
24: This is Duncan from the Becker Sauna Crew, and I'd like to shout out the rest of the sauna crew spread out across the Midwest, hopefully listening tonight.
1: I hope so, too. Thanks so much for calling in.
24: You betcha. Have a good night.
1: You too. Bye-bye. And I do want to say, I did quick look up that earliest sunrise, and Jiggs, you were right, June. So either I mistyped the answer or my source was incorrect. So thanks, Jiggs. Hello, you're on Green Cheese.
4: I just got Kareem Abdul-Jabbar. Let's go O.J. Simpson with the naked gun.
1: Yes, you are right.
4: All right, former King Ed again. Shout out to everybody.
1: Okay, thanks.
4: Thank you. Bye.
1: Bye. Hello, you're on Green Cheese.
5: Oh, hey.
1: Hi.
5: I think somebody got my Saigon question just now.
2: Yeah, somebody did.
1: Yeah.
5: Just now. Yeah, I was going to try to call in. So are there any other questions out there I could try to answer? I don't remember.
1: That's okay. There are a lot. Let's see.
5: Something at me.
1: Yeah, sure. What Steinbeck novel takes its title from a poem by Julia Ward Howard, sorry.
5: I have no idea, but okay. I'm going to guess Grapes of Wrath.
1: Yes, you are right.
2: Whoa, good guess.
1: Okay. Yep.
5: Well, I mean, there's only a few that top, you know, the literary world, right? So
1: true.
5: You go, okay. All right, thanks.
2: Yeah,
5: glad
2: no,
5: I got
2: thank
5: one.
2: You. Where are you calling
5: and
2: from?
5: And I'm glad I got in. Yeah. This is the Beaver Islanders again. I can't believe I got in again.
1: Oh, nice job.
5: Yeah, so shout out to all the Green Cheesers. It's a really beautiful night. And again, out to Neutral Nancy, the Walrus, Rusty, and the whole crew. Thanks for doing that.
1: Thanks.
2: Thank you.
1: Bye-bye.
5: Bye-bye.
1: Hello, you're on Green Cheese.
18: Hello. I think I have an answer to the question of what period was it from 1100 to 1600, roughly?
2: What period was that?
18: I think it was the Renaissance.
2: No, that's not the answer I have.
18: Oh. Maybe the High Middle Ages?
2: No, that's not it either.
1: Those are great guesses.
18: Well, I guess I'm still living in the Baroque period, so thank you.
1: Where are you calling from?
18: Waiting for another Enlightenment period to come around. I'm Mike from Grand Marais. Thank you very much.
1: Okay, thank
18: you.
1: Bye-bye.
18: Bye.
1: Hello, you're on Green Cheese.
6: Hello.
1: Hey.
6: Has the there's something about Mary question been answered yet?
1: Well,
2: let's see.
1: Take a look, Mary. Oh, yeah, there was. That was mine, I think. Yes.
6: Yep.
1: So what I want to know is, that's the movie. I want to know what athlete tried his hand at acting in that movie.
6: That would be Brett Favre.
1: Favre. Yes. You are correct, and you even pronounced it the way it's spelled.
2: Phonetically.
6: And in the movie, how it's pronounced.
1: Yeah. Oh, really?
6: Yeah.
1: Oh, that's funny.
6: Yeah.
1: Obviously, I've never watched the movie.
6: All right, totally redeemed myself from Ho Chi Minh. But, yeah, I got to give a shout-out. I guess it's Winnipesaukee and the Manitou Islanders, too.
1: There we go. Okay.
2: And where are you calling from?
6: Keewatin Country Club.
1: Oh, all right.
2: Well, you've redeemed yourself again.
6: Yes.
2: Whoa.
6: Yep.
2: Thanks.
6: Good night.
1: Yep. Hello, you're on Green Cheese.
7: I love this show so much.
1: We can tell.
7: All right, so these five names, they have something in common.
1: Yes.
7: I'm putting out an APB to all the Green Cheesers, and if we don't get it before the show ends, would you be willing to tell us the answer?
1: Absolutely, yes, I will.
7: Okay, I'm going to take one stab.
1: Okay.
7: I'm going to say they were all Shriners.
1: That is not the answer I have.
7: All right,
1: okay.
7: I'm going to lay down by my dish, teach from parts unknown. Start calling in. We got to figure this one out
1: because
7: I'm dying to know.
1: Okay,
7: adios.
1: Maybe I'll read that again then.
2: Mm-hmm.
1: Okay, so for all you cheesers out there, Keech wants to know. What do ventriloquist Senor Wences, first woman governor Nellie Taylor Ross, football coach Amos Alonzo Stagg, director Lenny Riefenstahl, and composer Irving Berlin have in common? So 218-326-1234. Do you want to repeat any?
2: Yeah, I do. And I looked up the question that I couldn't read when I typed it up, and now it makes perfect sense, so I'm going to ask this question. Who invented wax paper, the mimeograph machine, the radio vacuum tube, and an electric pen? Who was that? What name refers to the architectural period from 1150 to 1550? Renaissance is not the answer, so there's another one. What English film director is the father of singer Madonna's second child? And what pirate was captured in Boston on July 6th of 1699? And what is the Gilbert a unit of measurement of? What husband and wife poets wrote dramatis personae and sonnets from the Portuguese, respectively? Another one that I don't have an answer for yet. What African-American jazz singer, born in Chattanooga, Tennessee, was known as the Empress of Blues? And I hear a lot of you who play music on back porch on Saturday mornings know this woman. Who was the first woman to head the U.S. Republican Party? What German-Dutch lens grinder patented the first telescope in 1608? What is the old... We got that answer. So those are the questions I don't have answers for yet. So give a call to 218-326-1234.
1: Okay. I'm going to throw a few out here, too, that we haven't gotten. In the Chamber of Secrets book, what do Gilderoy Lockhart's pixies do to Neville at the first day of term? How many pay-per-view channels did NBC offer 1992 Summer Olympic coverage on? A powerful tropical storm in the Atlantic is called a hurricane. What would a powerful tropical storm in the Western Pacific be called? Let's see. Again, what team drafted the following number one picks from the world of professional sports? So Terry Bradshaw, Ken Griffey Jr., Mario Lemieux, Peyton Manning, LeBron James. And then what Greek goddess is depicted in a famous winged victory of Samothrace? What hinged surfaces on a plane's wingtips allow the aircraft to roll? What name is given in the Harry Potter books to someone who can't do magic despite having wizard heritage? Who did sports fans know as the Wizard of Westwood? So we'll go with 218-326-1234. Right after I say that, we receive support from Edward Jones Financial Advisor, Christina Gallas, helping individuals and business owners reach their financial goals. More information at edwardjones.com. Edward Jones, member SIPC. Hello, you are on Green Cheese.
8: Hello, this is Canada calling.
1: Hello,
8: again.
1: Hello, Canada.
8: John back in the mix here. So, had a fair few answers, and a lot have been taken, but we'll try one of the sports ones. So I think I have a pretty good idea about all the drafted ones, but I'm going to do one of the movie ones. So okay. The Scorpion King, I believe, was, if it wasn't his first, it was one of his first, kind of when he was transitioning from wrestling to acting, Dwayne The Rock Johnson.
1: That is correct.
8: Awesome. Okay, yeah, it's been a really fun show tonight, and lots of different callers, and lots of you guys, as other people have said, you guys do give out a very wide variety of questions. So that's always cool.
1: Thank you.
8: I'll just re-up the shout-outs again in case people weren't around when I first got through. So to my mom, of course, love you. Give a shout-out to Mojo in the sauna. Good to hear from him. I think it's been a couple weeks. Rhinestone, Keech, and the Turtle Lake Turnpikers, and any new listeners, welcome to the family. So good show, and we'll keep listening.
1: Okay, thank you, John.
8: Goodbye.
1: Bye. Hello, you're on Green Cheese.
9: Hello, girls.
1: Hi.
9: Okay, the birthday girl in the breezeway is just a nervous wreck. So,
1: oh, no.
9: As a birthday gift to her, she's the basketball fan.
1: Oh, okay.
9: And the team that drafted LeBron James was the Cleveland Cavaliers.
1: Yes. Woot, woot. Happy birthday again.
9: Yeah, happy birthday, you nervous wreck, you.
1: Yes.
9: Pull it together. Get your knickers out of a twist.
1: Well, thank you. And happy birthday again. Girls.
9: Thank you very much. And a shout-out to the Rock Farm and Embarrass and Hurries and Worry.
1: Sounds great. Thank you.
9: Thank you, girls. Great show.
1: Thank you. Bye-bye.
9: Bye-bye.
1: Hello, you're on Green Cheese.
10: Hi there. This is the Turtle Lake Turnpikers calling again.
1: Yes.
10: We have an answer. Let's see. For the Empress of Blues.
1: Mm-hmm.
10: Was that Bessie Smith?
2: Yes,
1: nice
2: it
1: job.
2: Was.
10: Perfect. Thank you.
1: Yeah,
10: like you said, Turtle Lake Turnpikers. Shout out again to John and Steph. We just love them. And to Rusty Trombone and all the cheesers that are listening tonight.
1: Awesome. Thank you so much.
10: Thank you.
1: Bye-bye.
10: Bye-bye.
1: Hello, you're on Green Cheese.
11: Hi, I'd like to answer the question about the hurricane that's in the Western Hemisphere.
1: Yeah, what is it called?
11: The typhoon?
1: Yes.
11: Awesome.
1: Yay.
11: That was a low-hanging fruit that nobody shot for.
1: That's okay. Oh. You know what? We have to throw those in there, too, because that's kind of what happens. They kind of get lost in the shuffle and during the night. So we like to recall those out.
11: I figured for sure Keats would be shooting for that one.
1: No, he's reaching for something much higher and harder.
2: And where are you calling from?
11: IQ Islanders again, and okay. Also we have the Curries from Worry listening with us.
1: Oh, perfect. Super.
2: It's wonderful.
1: All together. Thank
2: nice
1: you.
2: Nice to hear from both of you guys.
11: Yeah.
1: Hello, you're on Green Cheese.
12: Hi there. Did anyone get the question about who drafted Ken Griffey Jr.?
1: No, they have not.
12: It's Seattle Mariners.
1: All right. That is exactly what I have as well. Nice job.
12: Perfect. Awesome.
1: Where are you calling from?
12: This is the Curries from Worry again.
1: Oh, uh-huh. Does everybody have a phone and you're all calling in?
12: No, just one. The other one playing the show on the speaker.
1: Oh, okay. All right. Well, wonderful. Thank you so much.
12: Yep. Can I give a shout out to the Keewatin Country Club and tell them to keep making pellets because the Menorca boys can't do it.
1: Okay. Thanks.
12: All right. Thank you very much.
1: Have a good night.
12: Yep, bye-bye.
1: Bye. Hello, you're on Green Cheese.
13: Okay, I'm going to take a chance at embarrassing myself, but I want to guess all those people that have something in common.
1: Oh, yeah.
13: Were they all on Ed Sullivan?
1: That is not the answer I have. Now, I'm not saying that they weren't, but that's not the answer that I have.
13: Well, he had so many different people on, I thought, well... Give it a try.
1: Yeah, absolutely. No, I think that's a great answer.
2: And you didn't embarrass yourself at all, Nancy. That's
1: nope.
2: A good guess.
13: Okay. Thanks a lot.
1: Thank you. Bye-bye.
13: Yeah, bye-bye.
1: Hello, you're on Green Cheese.
25: Yeah, ladies, I've been on hold so long. It's another Sudbury Saturday night.
1: Nice.
25: John and Steph. Just like Stopping Tom Connors said. And if you don't know who I'm talking about, look it up.
1: All right.
25: So, yeah, I'd like to take a stab at the question about Madonna's spouse that was a director. But that hasn't been answered already?
2: It has not. Who was the father of her second child?
25: Ah, the father, director guy, father, you know, great human, I guess. So they say Guy Ritchie.
2: Yep.
1: Oh,
2: you're right.
1: Nice job.
2: Wow.
1: Way to go.
2: Good job. Yeah.
25: Yeah. I'm telling you guys right now, doing a bang-up job.
1: Thank you.
25: Being from Chisholm, it's so great to hear from you. I'm telling you right now.
1: Yeah.
25: Miss Breezeway, I mean, I get you got cold feet and you were nervous. You did a bang-up job, too.
1: That's right.
25: You guys know, and I know, you got to change them filters monthly.
1: Bye.
25: Yeah?
1: Hello, you're on Green Cheese.
3: Yeah, Mojo from the sauna one more time.
1: Okay.
3: You had all them inventions, like the auto pen and stuff.
2: Yeah. Who was that invented all those?
3: Well, we know it wasn't Joe Biden.
2: Correct.
3: He used it a lot, but he didn't invent it. I'm going to go with Thomas Alva Edison.
2: Oh, Mojo, you are so correct.
1: Nice job.
3: Nice.
1: Yeah.
2: Yeah.
3: What a way to end a Saturday night.
2: I'll tell you what. You got a new phone and all those right answers.
1: Wow.
2: Things have turned around for you.
3: You can't believe all my finger feels after a push button compared to that rotary. It's unbelievable.
2: Yeah.
1: Well, thanks, Mojo.
3: I got to give a shout out to the Currys from Murray.
2: Mm-hmm.
3: And I just read in the paper today that the Menorca Mine boys are running out of unemployment, and I wish them all the best.
1: Yeah, one of them was just on. Yeah.
3: Yep, I know what it's like to be unemployed. So hopefully, come to Grand Rapids. Blending paper ain't paying much, but they're hiring.
1: Well, it's something, right?
3: Yep, yeah. It's better than nothing.
2: Yeah, that's
3: anyway,
2: right.
3: The Currys from Murray, and a posthumous shout-out to Cass from Murray Township.
1: All right.
3: Was a great man.
1: Yeah.
3: I love to listen to his voice. So.
1: Absolutely.
3: Great job, ladies.
1: Thank you.
3: Who's hosting next week?
2: I suppose it'd be Brandon.
3: Okay, on the 4th of July. So.
2: Yeah, I don't know. He always does the first Saturday, so I assume it's him. I haven't looked.
1: Yeah.
3: Well, the 250th anniversary of United States, so
1: yeah.
3: I'll look forward to it. And
1: yeah, you should have some really great questions.
3: Mm-hmm. Hopefully.
1: Yeah. All right. Well, yeah. Thank you.
3: Thanks, ladies.
1: You're welcome. Bye-bye.
3: Bye-bye.
1: Hello, you're on Green Cheese.
14: Hi, the Mario Lemieux question, who drafted him?
1: Yeah.
14: Is it the Pittsburgh Penguins?
1: Yes.
14: Yeah.
1: Nice job.
14: I got to see him and Jaromir Jagr play in the 91 final. At
1: did
14: the
1: you really?
14: I did.
1: Oh, but that was an awesome game.
14: It was super awesome.
1: Yeah.
14: North Stars. So.
1: Oh, yeah, of course. Yeah. I'm like, I know that name. Why do I know that name?
14: Yeah. So, I also got to see the North Stars play the Islanders in the 81 game 4, too, at the Met Center.
1: Oh, okay.
14: That's how old I am.
1: I was going to say you were about 5 then?
14: No. Nope. Anyway, Kiwan Country Club, calling one last time. So
1: okay.
14: Thank you, guys.
1: Thank you. Bye-bye.
14: All right. Have a great night.
1: You too. Hello, you're on Green Cheese.
15: Have you got the answer for the Wizard of Westwood?
1: I have not gotten that answer. I was waiting for you.
15: John Wooten.
1: Yes. Great job.
15: Very good. This is Andy and Burgess. Thank you very much for the program, ladies. You're doing a great job.
2: Thank you, Andy.
1: I'm glad you got through.
15: Very good.
1: All right. Now. Have a great night.
15: Thank you. You too.
1: Thanks. Bye-bye.
15: Bye.
1: Hello, you're on Green Cheese.
16: Hi, it's Linda from Dillon Lake.
1: Hello.
16: Hi. I just want to say, before I answer, you guys do a great job. You put out so many questions, so there's always questions out there you have a chance at, and I appreciate that.
1: Well, thank you.
16: So now I'm going to take a guess at the architectural period that ended in about 1550. Was that Romanesque?
2: It was not that either. No.
16: Oh.
1: You're going to have to give that answer.
16: That's a good question.
2: Yeah, I'll give that answer before I read off all the names of the people who called in.
0: All right. Well, I'll give a shout-out back to Mojo, a.k.a. the Greenway Scholar, who got a pretty good question right not too long ago.
1: Yeah.
0: I remember, and I remember playing the Oregon Trail in the Greenway Computer Lab during many study hours. So I remember the term full bellies tonight. Like, if you could type fast enough, you could kill the game.
2: Oh, wow.

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1: Okay.
2: Yeah, I think they're all German.
1: Oh, well, that might be true, but that is not the answer that I'm looking for.
2: I just thought I'd try.
1: You did.
2: That fella that was talking about Mario Lemieux, a shout out to him, but you got to keep in mind, the Penguins kicked our butt. They kicked our butt. Yeah.
3: Oh, Andy, you're full of it tonight.
1: Sometimes
3: aren't you?
1: You just don't get a good game.
2: Yeah. Hey, did anyone answer that Terry Bradshaw question?
1: They've not answered that one.
2: Is it verboten to try to?
1: Typically we don't.
2: You know what?
1: But
2: I could tell by that pause.
1: Yeah.
2: I don't like to break rules.
1: Yeah.
2: I'm going to call next week.
1: Okay,
3: yeah,
1: that
3: okay,
1: sounds
3: you
1: great.
3: That.
2: I love the show.
1: Okay,
3: oh,
1: that
3: you,
1: sounds
3: Andy.
1: Wonderful. You'll do a great job next week. Okay, I'm going to take one more. Oh, maybe two. Hello, you're on Green Cheese.
4: Yeah, I was trying to answer the question about the athlete from the Dirty Dozen.
1: Okay.
4: Is it Jim Brown?
1: Yes, it is.
4: Great.
1: Yeah, great job. Where are you calling from?
4: Actually from St. Louis, Missouri. Good shout out to Richard from Harmony and Linda from Cresco.
1: Yeah, thank you very much for listening so far away.
4: You're welcome.
1: Calling.
4: Have a good night.
1: You too. Bye-bye.
4: Okay, bye.
1: Hello, you're on Green Cheese.
5: Hello. I'm calling about the question about the Greek goddess.
1: Yeah.
5: Is that Nike?
1: Yes, it is.
3: Oh. Well,
1: great job. Where are you calling from?
5: Effie, Minnesota.
3: Oh, Effie,
1: yay,
3: I'm glad you
1: called
3: back.
1: Thank you.
5: Good.
1: Awesome.
5: And I still don't know what the answer is to the other one.
3: I'm going to give it in a couple minutes here or less.
1: Yeah.
3: So.
1: Yeah. So hang on. Keep listening. And I'm going to answer one more question. And then we're going to answer those two that people asked us to answer. And then we'll wrap it up.
5: Okay.
3: Thanks.
5: Well, thank you for doing the show.
1: Well,
3: thank
1: you're
3: you.
1: Very welcome. Thanks for calling in.
5: Yep.
1: Bye.
5: Bye.
1: Hello. You're on Green Cheese.
6: Yeah. Those five people.
1: Yes.
6: I figured it out.
1: Okay.
6: They've all acted in an episode of The Waltons.
1: Oh, I will have to look that up, Keach. That's not the answer I have.
6: All right. Shout out to Janet for... I got to know. Their Green Giant actually had a cafe. I mean, what did they serve there?
3: Oh, they served good food. It was in the Brookdale Shopping Center, like I say, in the in the 70s. And there was a huge chair out in the front entry. And my kids were like fourth and second grade. And we used to go third and second grade. We used to go there on Fridays because I didn't work on Fridays. And we would have lunch. And it was just the best lunch. And then they would sit in that big chair.
6: Green Giant, I'm just thinking everything's canned.
1: Lots of vegetables.
6: Canned corn, canned peas.
1: Yeah, that's where we got our veggies,
3: yeah,
1: Keach.
3: It was 70s.
6: and a little canned ham.
1: Yeah.
3: There was.
6: All right, you guys did great. Shout out to everybody. Love y'all.
1: Thanks.
3: Thank
1: bye-bye.
3: You.
1: All right. So, you want to answer your question first?
3: Yeah, this is for, especially for the young person from Effie who's been trying to get this. The name of the architectural period from 1150 to 1550 is Gothic.
1: All right. And then mine, those five people, they all live to be over 100 years old.
3: Whoa.
1: Yep. So with that, thank you, everybody. We are going to start a little exit music and... Janet will read off the names of people who called in. Go ahead.
3: Okay. So we had the we had Andy from Vergas and Andy from Milwaukee. We had the awesome

brain trust. We had Grand Rapids, the Beaver Islanders, the Becker Sauna Crew, Bob Berry from St. Paul, the Landfells Cabin on Roosevelt Lake. We had Brandy Jo Bachman from Northeast. We had the Breezeway in Virginia with a birthday girl. We had Camp Oahu. And we had Curry's from Worry. We had the Doodle Acres in Hackensack. Ed from Cedar Island Lake. We had Emily, Minnesota, call in. The person from Effie, Minnesota. Hope you heard that answer. The Fool in the Woods. And we had Jean from Chisholm. We had Mike from Grand Marais. We had Ham Sandwich. We had the Ikeo Islanders. Janet and Don from Grand Rapids. We had Jigs from the Garage. We had John from Sudbury, Canada. Keach from Parts Unknown. Keewatin Country Club. We had Elle from Deer River. Larry the Liar from West Ephelith. Linda from Dome Lake. Mojo from the Sauna. Nancy from downtown Almelon. Neutral Nancy from Ronneby. Got to figure out where that is. And we had also Pike River Gang on Lake Vermilion and the Rhinestone from the Biffy. We had Rusty Trombone, Simon by the Lake, St. Louis, Missouri, St. Paul, Turtle River Turnpikers, Willa from Grand Rapids, and Winnisippi in Grand Rapids. I don't know if that's Minnesota. Yeah, I've got Grand Marais. So, thank you all for calling in. It was wonderful, wonderful night. So, until next week. I don't know. I don't have a saying for till next week, but we'll see you then.

What's up, Northern Minnesota? My name is Jay Stuhlf, and it is time for After Dark, and it is time for Heavy Metal. 3 hours of new releases, 3 hours of old classics. Got some local stuff, got some underground stuff. But tonight I'm going to start you off from something from 1981. I'm going to start you off tonight with a track from Raven.

0: and down.
1: Well, that was Crip Sermon out of Philly. Track you just heard is called The Snake Handler. That's off the 2024 album, The Stygian Rose. Up next here on After Dark is a band from Sweden called Air Raid, and this song is called Hell and Back.

AXE would like to thank the many local businesses for their steady support during this time of state and federal funding cuts. 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And welcome back to KXE After Dark. My name is Jay Stuhlf, and you heard a track from Mystic. The track is called Hellish Force. That's off their 2019 album called Mystic. Up next is some new release stuff from 2026, this time from Italy. This is Demon Spell, and the track is called High on Sacrifice.

Iron Maiden and Aces High from Power Slave, released back in 1984. Next is some 2026 metal, some new stuff for you. There's a band from Los Angeles called Wings of Steel, and the track is called Saints and Sinners.

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And welcome back to KXC After Dark. I am Jay Stuhlf. And you just got your head kicked in by a band from Germany called Zier. Track you heard is called Pigs Will Be Pigs. And that's off the 2026 album Rotting on a Golden Throne. Up next is some doom metal from the UK. Band is called Sadio Witch, and the track is called Devil's Fist.

guys have never gotten the lead out. Jimmy Page, Robert Plant, ring any bells? What about Sabbath? AC/DC, Motorhead. Oh, what are they teaching this place?

That was Motorhead and Make My Day. That's off the 1991 album 1916. Up next is a band from St. Paul, Minnesota. This is Annihilation Process. 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
1: 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And welcome back to KXE After Dark. I am Jay Steelwolf. And you just heard the band Cloak from Atlanta. The track you just heard is called Into the Storm. That's off the 2019 album, The Burning Dawn. And now we're getting into the second hour of After Dark, the second hour of heavy metal, which means we get Pitch Black. Tonight we get Pitch Black with Triptychon.

Welcome back to After Dark. My name is Jay Steelwolf. You just got ripped to shreds by a band from the UK called Hell Ripper. The song you heard is called The Art of Resurrection, and that's off the 2026 album Koronach. Up next is a band from Denmark. It's a band called Convent, and the track is called

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Welcome back to KXE After Dark. I am Jay Stuhlf, and you just heard Cenotaph from Bolt Thrower off the 1991 album War Master. And up next is a band from the Netherlands, some black metal from Azagram.

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And welcome back to After Dark. I am Jay Steelwolf on KXE. And you just heard a track from the band Stormkeep. And the track you heard is called Saccharine Subjugation. And that's off the 2026 album, The Nocturnes of Iswilm. Up next is a band from St. Paul, Minnesota. Some local metal for you this time. This is the band Maniacal Force and the track Brain Matter Discharge.

That's Zentrix from the UK. The track you just heard is called Crimes, and that's off the 1989 album Shattered Existence. Up next is a band from Germany. This is Lead Injector off the 2026 album Witching Attack. This track is called Chains.

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And welcome back to After Dark. My name is Jay Steeloff, and you just heard some excellent doom metal from Earthworks from the state of Washington. Track you heard is called The Woodsman. That's off their self-titled album from 2025. Up next, we start the third hour, and in the third hour, we do three in a row. And tonight, we're doing three in a row from a band from France called Necro Wretch.

Welcome back to After Dark on KXE. My name is JC Wolf. You just heard three in a row from Necro Wretch out of France. The track you just heard is called Hellspawn Pyre. And that's off the 2017 album Satanic Slavery. Before that, you heard Soiled Into a Crypt. That's from a 2013 album, Putrid Death Sorcery. And we led that one off with Total Obliteration from Swords of Dajjal from 2024. And moving right along, no mercy for you guys. There's some old school death metal from Poland. This is from 1998. This is the track Lost Within, and this is the band Yattering.

That was Stainless and Danger in the Night from their 2026 album, Lady of Lust and Steel. Up next is some underground stuff, some old school stuff from a band from Germany called War Dance. The album is called Heaven is for Sale, and the track is called Destroyer.

welcome back to KXE After Dark. I am Jay Steelwolf, and you heard the track called Spirit Walker from the band Kriegsgrav from Texas. That's off their 2021 album, The Sundering. Up next is some black metal from Hungary, from Witcher.

And welcome back to KXE After Dark. I am Jay Steelwolf, and you just heard the band Yo Tuma from Madison, Wisconsin. The track you heard is called Welding the Flesh, and that's from their 2023 album, Otherworldly Incarnate. And now we're getting into the final track of the evening, final track of the show, but worry not, I will be back next month, July 18th, for three more hours of heavy metal. But until then, thank you for supporting KXE. Thank you for supporting Community Radio. Thank you for supporting After Dark, and thank you for banging your head. So tonight, the last song of the evening will be from Worm, and the album 2026 album Necro Palace. This one is called "The Halls of Weeping." See you next time.

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6: But might drive Bianca crazy. Could maybe happen. Spain against...
7: But yes. It is interesting.

0: interesting to see though, like how some, if they, you know, if they lose a game, then they'll, you know, projecting and looking ahead, like who they'll play might be a team that they have better chances to beat. And then, you know, it's the long game there, right? It's not just that match, but it's further matches. But then there's the whole morale piece if you lose a game. So,
1: well, the reason why I bring it up too is because if Spain doesn't win their group, they get out of the U.S.'s side on their path to the final. So, you know, yes, I am a bit sick that way, Dan.
2: You got to beat the best to win it all, because isn't it coming home to the U.S. now? What's the why not us? Isn't that the theme?
1: Why not us?
2: Why not us?
1: That's right.
2: Oh, boy. Okay. That was Football is Life. Thank you. Malachi from Berlin. Bianca from Argentina, but not in Argentina. And Chris Walker sitting in studio. Thank you to all of you. Thank you.
3: Yep.
4: Thank you. Love you. Bye.
3: Bye. Oh, Malachi is showing off what he's seeing there in Berlin. Oh, my gosh. Coming up, we've got Headwaters with Andrew DeZingle.
2: Okay. You want me to switch this?
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5: Weather today, partly sunny, highs near 76, southeast winds 5 to 15, cloudy tonight, lows in the 50s. Partly sunny tomorrow, high 77 to 82 with breezy southeast wind.
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And that was Zoe Amba from their new album, Eyes Full. That song was called Another Time. And I've been a big fan of this album. I remember hearing that song Another Time when it first came out maybe a month ago and was very curious because this is like stuff that's right up my alley. Zoe Amba. The song is called Another Time. Before that, we had a brand new tune from Julia Jacklin, Get Away From Me, I Think I'll Love You Soon. And, you know, I've always heard a couple of Julia Jacklin songs, but for some reason that song really clicks with me. Fine tune for the summer. And before that, we had Run Rabbit with Molly Elizabeth. And to start off, we had The with This Is The Day. Come on, folks. We made it to Friday. It's summertime. What's better than that? This is The Day. You are listening to Headwaters here on KAXE KBXE, your source for great music. I'm your host this morning, Andrew DeZingle, and I'm here until 10 o'clock before we hand things over for Minnesota Mixtape. That'll be coming up in just a bit. Programming on KXE KBXE is supported in part by the Bush Foundation, investing in great ideas and the people who power them, introducing the 2026 Bush Fellows, leaders working to make the region better for everyone. 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And I'll give you a hint. It's about music. Is that surprising to you? And don't forget, also, this Saturday, we've got the Beltrami Block Party, thanks to KXE, KBXE, Bridget's Pub, and King & Cork, is going on this Saturday, starting at 1 o'clock. We got Eric Koskinen, David Huckfeldt, Little Fevers playing, plus some local artists like Tiny Town, Sonny Johnson, Cage Jamber. It's just going to be a great day of music, and it's all thanks to the Minnesota Arts and Cultural Heritage Fund. Weather forecast is looking good. Temps in the low 80s with partly sunny skies. We hope to see you there. Now let's get back into the music. Coming up in this next block, we'll be hearing from Margaret Glaspy, a new tune from her, and Water Baby. But first, I was listening to some old playlists on Monday evening, on a beautiful Monday evening, and this song came up, and I was like, this is such a summer jam. I have to play it this Friday. And so I am. This is Geese from their album 3D Country. It's called Cowboy Nudes.

Fantastic new tune from Margaret Glaspie. Our upcoming album, I Am Both. That song was called Michigan. Before that, we had Water Baby from the album Memory Be a Blade. That was Beck and Call. To start off, we had Geese with Cowboy Nudes. 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I'm your host this morning, Andrew DeZingle. 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And looking at the weather today, should be partly sunny with highs 75 to 77. Southeast winds 5 to 15 miles per hour. Tonight, mostly cloudy, slight chance of showers, lows 52 to 58. And tomorrow, partly sunny, highs 77 to 82. Breezy southeast winds 10 to 15 miles per hour with gusts getting up to 25. Overnight temps in the mid-50s, low 60s with a chance of rain and thunderstorms. 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And we have the Beltrami Block Party going on at 1 o'clock tomorrow, but you're probably asking yourself, Andrew, what am I going to do until the block party starts? Well, I've got some great news for you. Tomorrow at 9 a.m., you can hear the KXE, KBXE Film Brain Trust reunite. That's me, Heather Johnson, and Mama Pop Culture, Julie Crabb. We are reuniting to discuss the films of 1976 as part of our look back for the 50th birthday of KAXE, and we'll be discussing movies like Rocky, A Star is Born, and much more. Tune in tomorrow morning at 9 a.m. And don't forget, at 9:45, we got our daily slice of green cheese. That'll be coming up in just a bit. But now it's time to hear from the KXE Album of the Week. This week, it's Sugar by Tift Merritt. It's a North Carolina-based singer-songwriter's seventh album and her first since 2017's Stitch of the World. This song is called Everyday Singing.

This is the set list on KAXC, where we highlight live music around the area for the upcoming week. I'm Malachi Coons. We are looking at one show Friday and two block parties Saturday, June 26th and 27th in Aiken, Grand Rapids, and Bemidji. Friday night, Allure is playing at Sampaguita in Aiken at 6 p.m. It's the in-your-face femme rock project of classically trained vocalist Elizabeth Tondour, who put out their terrific debut album, Blood Running, in 2023, full of catchy hooks and Gondour's skewering of gender roles and toxic masculinity. It's Allure this Friday in Aiken. There are two block parties this Saturday, and we will start off in Grand Rapids with the Pines birthday block party beginning at noon. Taking place on Northwest 3rd Street in downtown Grand Rapids, the festival will feature performances from singer-songwriters Diddy Wish and Lane Newman, jazz from Sam Miltich, and the globe-trotting sounds of Tattletale closing out the night. The Pines birthday block party all Saturday in Grand Rapids. And then in Bemidji, KAXC, KBXC, Bridget's Irish Pub, and Keg and Cork are presenting the first Beltrami block party at 1 p.m. on the 300 block of Beltrami Ave in downtown Bemidji. Six Minnesota musicians are on the lineup, with the Americana and rock fan favorite Eric Koskinen, folk rocker David Huckfeldt, and the indie rock sounds of Little Fevers, led by Lucy Michelle of the Velvet Lapels, plus local Bemidji musicians Cage Jamber, Sonny Johnson, and Tiny Town. The Beltrami Block Party, all day Saturday in Bemidji. The set list is made possible by the Arts and Cultural Heritage Fund, and we'll post the latest edition every Wednesday at KAXC.org.

And that was David Huckfeldt from his new album, I Was Born But, and that was his cover of Adrian Lenker's Anything. David Huckfeldt, you can check him out tomorrow at the Beltrami Block Party going on starting at 1 o'clock today, along with Eric Koskinen and Little Fevers later in the evening. David Huckfeldt, I hear it's gonna he's going to have a very interesting backing band that you're not going to want to miss. That's going on tomorrow. Before that, we heard The Strokes with Juice Box from the album First Impressions of Earth. It's kind of been a Strokes year for me, and just been getting back into their back catalog. Excited for the new album, and that one's just classic, so I had to play it. Before that, we had Tiff Merritt with Everyday Singing from the KXE Album of the Week. The album is called Sugar, and you can let us know what you think of the album of the week. Text us at 218-326-1234. My name is Andrew DeZingle. You're tuned in to Headwaters, your source for great music here on KXE KBXE. And now it's time for the slice of green cheese, our daily trivia question. Be the first to call in with the correct answer, and we'll send you a coupon for a treat and an area business. Thanks goes out to today's sponsors, Harmony Food Co-op in Bemidji and the Good Life Cafe in Park Rapids, for making the daily slice of green cheese possible. If you have won sometime in the last 30 days, please hold your calls and give someone else a chance. Here is today's question. What controversial talent manager known for wearing hats was born on this day in 1909? If you know the answer or want to make a guess, call 218-326-1234. The question again is, what talent manager known for wearing hats was born on this day in 1909? Probably the most famous talent manager of all. That's a little hint for you. So give us a call. And while we're waiting, we're going to hear a tune from Bob Dylan. I'm not even going to intro this song. It's so good. You'll know it immediately. Here we go.

And that was the legendary Bob Dylan from his album Blonde on Blonde. That was I Want You. We have a winner for today's slice of green cheese. Kobe from Bemidji answered the question correctly and is going to Harmony Food Co-op in Bemidji. The question was, what controversial talent manager known for wearing hats was born on this date in 1909? That's, of course, Colonel Tom Parker. Listen weekday mornings around 9:45 for the slice of green cheese, and tune in Saturday nights from 7 to 9 for KXC's popular green cheese trivia show. This week's hosts is Janet Bredeman and Christy Norland. So they'll be going on this Saturday. Let's get back into the music. Here's Kacey Musgraves with the title track from her new album, Middle of Nowhere.

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And that was Julio Iglesias with his version of La Mer. The beginning part, the French he was speaking at the beginning, was him talking about how this is a brand new song and I think it's going to be a hit with people. Of course, he's being a little jokester there. That's a classic tune. This is Headwaters here on KXC, KBXC. I was your host this morning, Andrew DeZingle, and we're about to hand things over to Minnesota Mixtape. This is 91.7 KAXC Grand Rapids, 90.5 KBXC Bagley Bemidji, 89.9 Brainerd, and on your smart speaker, celebrating 50 years of People Power Radio in northern Minnesota. 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And looking at the weather today, partly sunny with highs 75 to 77, southeast winds 5 to 15 miles per hour. Tonight, mostly cloudy, slight chance of showers, lows 52 to 58. And tomorrow, partly sunny, highs 77 to 82, breezy southeast winds 10 to 15 miles per hour, gusting up to 25. And don't forget, tomorrow, the Beltrami Block Party is going on, started at 1 o'clock. Lots of great artists, Sonny Johnson, Cage Jamber, Tiny Towns, Eric Koskinen, David Huckfeldt, and Little Fevers. We'll want to see you there. Now I'm going to leave you with Cat Clyde. This song is called Another Time.

Welcome to Minnesota Mixtape. I'm Malachi Coons. Every week I spotlight the Minnesota music scene, and here's what's on the way today. We've got a pair of new live albums from Trampled by Turtles and Gary Louris, a new jazz release from L.A. Buckner, teaming up with keyboard legend Corey Henry. We'll also check in with David Huckfeldt, Mae Simpson, Gary Berger, B-Balm Fields, Becky Capel, and a very strange private press record from Minnesota in the late 70s. All on the way and more here on Minnesota Mixtape.

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We're going to ease into the show today with Annie Mack. Going back to the Tell It Like It Is EP, here is Closer.

Molly Brandt and the Marmalade of Shenandoah. We need to bring back more song titles like that. From the new Museum of Being album, Brandt's third, where she continues to showcase country music as the base, but she's willing to push it into funky areas, into folk, into even some kind of trip-hop sounds, and I am so here for it. This is Minnesota Mixtape. I'm your host, Malachi Coons. It is time to supersize it. Here is Megasound.

0: I'm not sure if dub polka is really a genre, but the legend Gary Burger there from his Burger Monk album, Making It Happen. Maybe it's just the melodica and the polka-ish beat, but I think there might be some untapped areas out there for musicians to explore. And of course, it is one of the most innovative Minnesota musicians of all time, Gary Burger, who is dabbling in those sounds. That's an album he put out in 2010 called Burger Monk. We heard the song Radio On. And of course, that is Gary Burger of the Monks. Taking us to our first break here on Minnesota Mixtape, we've got a new single from Becky Capel coming up next.
1: 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Coming up at 11, it's the World Cafe, and at 1 o'clock, you're on the river. And tonight at 7, Alyssa Ellen is your host for On the River. Here is more from Minnesota Mixtape.

Welcome back. It's Minnesota Mixtape. I'm your host, Malachi Coons. I just got an email from Becky Capel announcing new music and a first single from an upcoming new album. We're going to hear a song called Stronger Every Day, and she mentioned that it's inspired by her love for her dog, whose name is Skeeter. Can show you a clear influence on Becky's music. It's got a great lineup. Paul Bergen on guitar, Nick Salisbury on bass, Lars Eric Larson on drums, and Joe Savage on pedal steel. Check out this first single from the upcoming album, Stronger Every Day.

0: Mankato, Minnesota's Bee Balm Fields. That is Keep Far Away. It's one of my favorites off their terrific 2023 album, Whiskey Walkin'. You are tuned in to Minnesota Mixtape. I'm Malachi Coons, and two different Minnesota artists have released live albums in the last couple of weeks. We're going to do a back-to-back right now. Gary Lewis is on the way. I'll tell you more about that then. Trampled by Turtles just released live at the Ryman from the legendary Nashville Auditorium. It's got all the hits on it, like this one, Victory, here on Minnesota Mixtape.
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0: If you were walking down the road to the Parkway Theater in 2023, you might have heard that live version of Waiting for the Sun from Gary Louris. He just released the official live bootleg Volume 2. Volume 1 arrived back in 2013, and this second edition is taken from a 2023 show at the Parkway Theater in Minneapolis. That was Waiting for the Sun. It's also brought us to another break here on Minnesota Mixtape. Don't go anywhere. New jazz fusion from L.A. Buckner and Big Homie with an all-star guest joining the Minnesota Jazz Group.
1: 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Starting at 1 o'clock, we've got free live music going on all day long, starting off with Sonny Johnson, Cage, and Tiny Town, followed by Little Fever's David Huckfeldt and Eric Koskinen. Food, beverages as well, all on Beltrami Avenue. 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Come hang out with us.
0: Hi there. This is Minnesota Mixtape. I'm your host, Malachi Coons. Thank you for sticking with the program. L.A. Buckner is a drummer and band leader from the Twin Cities whose music is a big part of the current blossoming jazz scene in the state. He's a big inspiration for artists like Room 3, and he's getting ready to release a new album later this year. His first single is out today, and showing just how far L.A. Buckner has come, it's got a guest feature from one of the current leading jazz organists, Corey Henry, formerly of Snarky Puppy. Check out their collaboration, this brand new jazz fusion single, Watch Your Step, on Minnesota Mixtape.

0: David Huckfeldt on Minnesota Mixtape, featuring Quiltman and Keith Cicola, one of the bigger sounding tunes from his solo catalog. That one comes late on the Room Enough, Time Enough album. Quiltman and Keith Cicola, both often collaborating with David Huckfeldt. That tune is called Ghost Dance. It followed the soulful vocals of Mae Simpson, Call It What You Will. Got one more set of music here on Minnesota Mixtape. We're going to kick it off with this new hip-hop collaboration called Secret Rivers. It's a pairing of Guante and Seymour Perspective, and this tune right here kicks off their debut EP, Spring Is Coming, the song Worthy of the Stone.
1: Why science fiction?
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0: Are you wondering what in the world you just listened to? That is the Holker Family from their 1978 self-released Christian synth-pop album, Feelin' Good. Beyond the religious-focused tracks are bangers like that one. The funny thing
1: Thank
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2: KAXE's pick from 76 continues with Danger from the Jadu Sisters. Danger was the international debut from the Nigerian Identical Twins, one of the few female acts to break through the Nigerian music scene of the 1970s. The two blended Afro-funk, reggae, waka, and soul through blood harmonies. In this short six-song album, Danger delivers sharp social and political commentary and also marks the beginning of their collaboration with funk pioneer Biddy Wright. Songs like Amiibo challenge those in control, asking, "What have you done with your office of power, brother?" Other songs like Life's Gone Down Low bring it down with a hypnotic groove and harmonies in a minor key, while the politically charged and centerpiece to the album, Cashing In, pairs funky rhythms with biting observations about corruption and exploitation. 50 years later, Danger continues to be widely regarded as one of the greatest Nigerian albums ever recorded.
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4: 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I'll be with you until 7 o'clock, Dave Peterson. And this will be On the River. 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Okay. First set of music. We got some Johnny Cash and Bob Dylan. Kris Kristofferson, Hayes Carl, John Prine. We got an old Creedence Effigy by request. Love that song myself. Haven't heard it for a long time. We're going to start out with Johnny Cash and Bob Dylan, One Too Many Mornings.

song I started out writing about Dennis Hopper. Ended up writing about Johnny Cash and Chris Gantry. Ramblin' Jack Elliott, Bobby North, Freddie Neal, David Blue, Eric Anderson, Paul Siebel. A lot of others I can't think of now because I can't hear myself.

Creedence Clearwater Revival. Song was Effigy, and that was off the Willie and the Poor Boys album. Waylon Jennings before that, Lonesome Henry and Mean. Hayes Carl brought us American Dream. That was off his Where It Is album. John Prine, Knocking on Your Screen Door. Chris Christopherson with The Pilgrim, Chapter 33. And Johnny Cash, Bob Dylan, started us out One Too Many Mornings from the Dylan Cash Sessions. Well, hope you're enjoying this beautiful Saturday afternoon out there. Like I said, I'll be with you till 7 o'clock, and then we have America's favorite and the world's favorite trivia show, Green Cheese, from 7 to 9. And donating stocks and mutual funds is a quick, easy way to support KAXE's future. 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We're going to get back into the music. We've got another Johnny Cash and Bob Dylan song coming up, I Still Miss Someone. And we've got Clay Parker and Jody James, Nothing at All. Well, we got some others. S.G. Goodman, who was here last year at our Riverfest. Got some, let's see, Emmylou Harris with Mark Knopfler. Hope you're enjoying the show. Here comes Bob Dylan and Johnny Cash.

Emmylou Harris and Mark Knopfler, If This Is Goodbye. And that was off their All the Roads Running album. Toots and the Maytals brought us 5546, that's my number. And Nothing at All by Clay Parker and Jody James. I Still Miss Someone with Johnny Cash and Bob Dylan. And programming on KEXE, KBXE is supported in part by the Bush Foundation, investing in great ideas and the people who power them. 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Okay, what do we got? We're going to work our way back up the top of the hour. We got an S.G. Goodman. And might get the Surf Monkeys in there. Anyway, here we go. S.G. Goodman with Fire Spirit.

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1: They were supposedly Minnesota musicians, the Surf Monkeys, and not much on Google either, so it's a good tune. 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And the album of the week this week is Sugar, is the name of the album by Tift Merritt. And she's a North Carolina-based singer, songwriter. This is her seventh album and her first since 2017. And she's been working with producer Lawrence Rothman, who also works with Lucinda Williams, Amanda Shires, Margo Price. So we're going to give a listen to The Philosopher's Song off her new CD,

That was a song off our album of the week. Album of the week was by Tift Merritt. Name of the album was Sugar. 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

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Okay, so that's going on today here. We got the Bemidji Block Party going on in Bemidji, so lots of live music. 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And what else we got? The City of Bowabic hosts Music in the Park on Thursdays at 6:30. That's Carl Schuster Park, now through August at 6:30 p.m., held rain or shine. More live music, another opportunity, local. And I'm your host, Dave Peterson, and you're listening to On the River. And On the River is our mix of acoustic and electric, folk, rock, blues, jazz, world music. So what we got coming up next? We got some Clifton Chenier. We got some Womack Brothers. Wee Willie Walker. Slipping into a little bit of funk and soul. So let's give it a whirl. We're going to go here with There Goes My Used to Be by Wee Willie Walker.

Thank you very much, Star. For this next song, we'd like to ask all of you if you'll join in with us. Will you join in? Oh, good. Good. Well, listen, it's very easy, dead easy. All you got to do is clap your hands, stamp your feet, you know, sing if you want to. Anyway, make as much noise as you like, you know, and really let go, because it's not our place anyway. And so we'd like to carry on with the song, and it's called Can't Buy Me Love.

0: Thank you very much. Before we do the next number.
1: Okay, that was the Beatles live at the Hollywood Bowl, May of 1977. That was Compliments. Kevin and Karen Timian from South Minneapolis. So thank you for that. And we heard from the Womack Brothers, and Somewhere There Is a God. And they, of course, were the Sam Cooke's main band for many years, the Womack Brothers. Clifton Chenier brought us I'm Coming Home. Wee Willie Walker started us out with There Goes My Used to Be. So you're listening to On the River. Hope you're enjoying the show. 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Yeah, I think we're breaking at the seams with live music all over the community radio listening area. 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It's all good for sure. 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All right, we're going to just segue back into some old rhythm and blues. Temptations.

Hank Williams Sr., Moanin' the Blues. Before that, Marvin Gaye with I Heard It Through the Grapevine. Ruthie Foster brought us You Keep Me Hanging On. Wilson Pickett, She's Looking Good. And the Temptations started us out with Ain't Too Proud to Beg. 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The festival presents music from around the world featuring Kathleen Edwards, Billy Bragg, Lucy Dacus, and over 60 more artists. So get up there and if you get a chance. Well, we're going to go into some blues. Going to start out with some Charlie Musselwhite. Oh, then we've got some James Harmon. Oh, a bunch of good ones here. Muddy Waters, Barbecue Bob. Hopefully, Invergrove Heights is listening in. Doug and Sue Danger. Starting out with Charlie Musselwhite. Good blues tonight.

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B.B. King and Tracy Chapman, The Thrill Is Gone. And that was off his Deuces Wild album. Before that, Fannie Mae by Carlos Weatherby. And we had Barbecue Bob. Also, his real name was Charles Hicks. And he was famous for his American Piedmont blues style and his 12-string guitar. He was popular during the 20s and 30s. And, yeah, he was born in 1902 and passed in 1931, so he had a short life. But the name of that song was Easy Rider, Don't You Deny My Name. Before that, Muddy Waters brought us Key to the Highway. Key to the Highway was most associated with by Big Bill Brunzi. That was also from the 1920s. And Big Bill Brunzi co-wrote Key to the Highway, and that was his signature song. And we had It's Too Late, Brother, from Remembering Little Walter, a tribute album. That was James Harmon doing that. Good Blues Tonight, start us off, Charlie Musselwhite. Okay, we got... 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And let's see what we got coming up. We've got a few more blues songs in the next set. That's at WPA Blues with Odetta. And she was someone that I'd never heard of before I started at KAXE. And she's got six or eight albums. She was born in 1930, passed in 2008, but great singer-songwriter, if you get a chance to check her out. So we've got some of her, some James Cotton, Edlin Jewell, Charlie Musselwhite. Here we go with Odetta.

yeah. Landlord come this morning, he knocks upon my door.

Elin Jewell, Dusty Boxcar Wall. And that was off her Letters from Sinners and Saints album. Before that, James Cotton with The Creeper. Charlie Musselwhite brought us Just You, Just Blues. And Odetta brought us WPA Blues. Well, this is KAXE broadcasting to the small towns and townships of northern Minnesota, like Inguadana, Bull Moose, Lima, Shovel Lake, Woodrow, Wabana, just to mention a few. Hope you're enjoying the show. My name's Dave Peterson. I'll be your volunteer host until 7, which Green Cheese, America's favorite trivia show, is coming on. Tonight's host is Janet Dark. 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Bemidji Block Parties, they're having a rocking time over there. Same with the one in Grand Rapids at the Pines Restaurant. So if you're not listening to those two, you still have me to listen to till 7 and then Green Cheese. So I hope you're having a good Saturday night, whatever you're doing. Next song is from local musician Charlie Wagner. It's from his new Finding Home album. And the name of the song is Hall of Doors. And we got some Los Lobos later in the set. Charlie Crockett. A little bit of the Mavericks. Here we go with Charlie Wagner.

Minnesota's own Sarah Streitz, also a friend of KAXE's. And before that, Tombstone Shadow with Creedence Clearwater Revival. Out of Control with Charlie Crockett. That was from his Little LG Presents album. And we had Los Lobos with La Tumba Será El Final. Mavericks brought us Cuando Me Enamora. I have to brush up on my Spanish here. Charlie Wagner, with a little help from Mama Wags, brought us Hall of Doors. That's from his new album, Finding Home. Well, glad you're along. My name's Dave Peterson, and I've been your volunteer host. So we got about another 17 minutes left of music. Then we're going to Green Cheese with Janet Bredeman. 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

Jerry Jeff Walker, Rodeo Odeo Cowboy. 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Okay, let's, for you folks that didn't get to make it over to Bemidji Block Party today, the headliner, I'm going to play one by Eric Koskinen, first time in years. And then we've got some Sturgill Simpson, John Prine, California Cajun Orchestra, if we get time. Here we go with Eric Koskinen.

Thanks for listening, folks. We're going to go out with John Prine, and that's for Hayward, Wisconsin, Invergrove Heights, everybody else who called in. Thanks.

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1: You are tuned in to a special look back at the films of 1976. We have reunited the KXE-KBXE Film Brain Trust here today. You may remember us earlier this year. We did an Oscar special, and now we're reuniting to talk about kind of a big year for films, 1976, as part of the 50th anniversary of KXE. So
2: it was such a momentous year.
3: It sure was, in every way.
2: Yeah.
1: So maybe let's all introduce ourselves. I'm Andrew DeZingle. I'm a producer here at KAXE.
2: I'm Heather Johnson. I'm the membership coordinator here at KXE KBXE.
3: And I'm Julie Crabb, and I'm a volunteer here.
2: And the pop culture.
3: Oh, mom of pop culture, of pop I've culture. Been called. But that's why I keep you young ones close to my heart so you can tell me what's going on.
1: So, Julie, you said you've seen quite a few of the movies that we're about to talk about today. So I'm just curious from your perspective, what was the movie-going experience like in 1976?
3: It was big. There was lots going on politically and in the country, and there was a lot of fraught situations going on the year before, and the years following, and this was just an explosion of those kind of reflections of our American society at the time, and I did see every one of these movies in the theater.
1: Oh, wow.
2: Oh.
3: Everyone. I mean, I've been seeing movies every single thing I could see for since I was about 17. So these movies were way ahead of its time. And if I may say, really prescient to today's experiences in movies.
1: Mm-hmm.
3: I mean, and in society. So it's a real reflection of what may come, too. So that's my experience. And when I went to the movie, it was an event that I dressed for. And settled in for. I didn't eat a whole lot of movie candy because I was too busy watching.
2: Popcorn?
3: Popcorn, yes. Extra butter, please, even though it's not butter, I know.
2: It's close enough.
3: It's oil.
1: What I also think is interesting about this time, so New Hollywood is in full swing.
3: Mm-hmm.
1: The Francis Ford Coppolas, the William Friedkins, the Sidney Lumets, Martin Scorsese's, they've all started making their first movies and are starting to make a splash. And then the year before this, Jaws happens, which is about to change
3: everything.
1: And then the next year is Star Wars, which is also going to change everything. So we're at that, like, right before Hollywood goes into full blockbuster mode.
3: Which is one reason, and we will talk about this, is why I'm very, very happy that you included The Killing of a Chinese Bookie, because that one I had to find at a little teeny theater off campus, and it was John Cassavetes who rejected the Hollywood that was to come and the big Hollywood pictures that were before. And I think it says everything. It was a flop,
1: mm-hmm.
3: but it's a fantastic movie.
1: Yeah, I it's amazing how well that one holds up today. So, but we'll get dive deep into that one later. So kind of for you, the listeners at home, we are going to focus on a few movies we think were important for 1976. And then we're going to talk about how the Oscars recognize these films. And then at the end of the show, we'll give a little shout outs to some other films that came out in 1976 that we're just not diving, don't have time to dive deep into. But you may be wondering, because you're going to notice that we're not doing any horror movies today, and that's because we are planning to reunite the KXE Film Brain Trust.
3: Very excited by this.
2: Me too.
1: In October for a look at the horror movies, because we got some big ones that came out in 1976. Yeah. We've got Carrie, we've got The Omen, and much more. All right, so let's dive into our 10 movies we're going to focus on, and I think the first one, pretty appropriate, All the President's Men, directed by Alan J. Pakula. And starring Dustin Hoffman and Robert Redford, it's the story of Woodward and Bernstein going through the scandal for the Washington Post of the Watergate, basically.
3: So right.
1: Do we have any initial thoughts we want to go through for All the President's Men?
3: I'll start by saying that it's really not a movie about the story.
1: Mm-hmm.
3: It's a movie about journalism
2: yep.
3: and the bogging down, the journalistic things you have.

0: to go through to get to the story. The story is the result, but this is about the work that these two men did, and frankly, sometimes boring, with lots of characters along the way. And I think that's what I think about this movie. I think about that aspect of it, the working man's journalism school.
1: Absolutely. And I think that it's kind of like, you know what happens. You know what actually happened in history, right?
0: Mm-hmm.
1: But I found myself even, you know, while watching the movie, are they going to figure it out? What's going on? And I also agree with you that it's a little boring.
0: Uh-huh.
1: You know, it drags. And I feel like the first time I watched it, which was probably more than 20 years ago at this point, I was more excited by it. And then rewatching it, I was maybe just not the right mood. I was a little bit more disinterested.
0: It was, it really, really harps on the minutia.
1: Yeah.
0: That is journalism. And I watched it again when Robert Redford died. That was the first one I went back to just to remember it.
2: Mm-hmm.
0: There's one other thing I need to say about this, which reflects on its minutia, is the cigarette smoking of Dustin Hoffman.
1: Yes.
0: And I don't think he ever smoked, but he's smoking on this 100% of the time.
1: Yep.
2: Heather, something you mentioned I kind of want to focus on in this movie too is just the idea that everyone who was going to the movies at this time knows how it's going to end because it made major news. And
1: right.
2: And I think that's, I don't know if this is the first movie to have done an event like this where it's a political thriller, but you already know how it ends. And so today we would get movies like The Post is mm-hmm. an example of basically doing what All the President's Men's doing. So I just want to shout out to All the President's Men for kind of being the first movie to be, you know what's going to happen, but it's about the journey, and that's the fascinating part to look at.
1: Right. And I mean, the story was all over in people's living rooms. You know, they were talking about every aspect of it that was coming out in the news. So I feel like people at that time were intimately familiar with it, you know,
0: and we're
1: talking about it at work and everything. I don't know that we necessarily do that today with one news story to dive so in depth with it before something else comes and takes over the popular story of the day. And then we just kind of seem to forget about it.
0: I'm a political animal and I watched all the Watergate hearings because
1: mm-hmm.
0: I was carrying my first child who is also 50 years old. And it was riveting to me because of the whole atmosphere. So I was looking forward to see, how did they do this?
1: Yeah.
0: How did they do this?
1: Yeah, and it's acted brilliantly, too. Mm-hmm. I just...
2: And not just Dustin Hoffman or Robert Redford.
0: No.
2: The whole supporting cast, I think, even these people that are in for maybe 2 minute screen time,
0: mm-hmm.
2: There's no wasted moment of screen time.
0: That's exactly right. There's no wasted moment.
2: Ned Beatty. My former... Well, not neighbor, but lived within 10 minutes of me for
0: that's
2: a couple summers.
0: That's claim worthy.
1: That's
2: and I got
1: amazing.
2: To deliver lumber to his house.
1: No, I didn't know that. Oh, my gosh.
0: And also Jason Robards, who played Ben Bradley. Yes, this was very well cast, succinct, to the point, and I think it's worth watching for everybody. So I would highly recommend anybody who hasn't seen it, and I dare say there's going to be a few. They should.
2: And I also love in this movie, besides Robert Redford, everyone else is cast to look like people.
1: Exactly. Yeah,
0: and exactly.
2: It makes me yearn for when movies used to do that, where everyone was like character actors in movies.
1: Yeah.
0: Yes.
2: Where now everyone has to be beautiful looking.
1: Yeah, very beautiful. Mm-hmm. Yeah.
2: So our next movie we want to take a look at is sports classic Rocky. What are our initial thoughts on Rocky?
1: Weirdest love story ever.
0: And this is another one that we've heard the story before, way before Rocky and after Rocky. But this is about not necessarily the story, but the hero.
1: Yeah.
0: That's in every one of us, maybe, in every man. And I think Sylvester Stallone knocked it out of the park. Not my favorite actor, but boy, he should have gotten out of the business after this. This was fantastic.
1: What about Tango and Cash? Come on.
2: Well, I think it's so interesting about this movie is I think everyone has an idea of what a Rocky movie is. And I think they're thinking of what the Rocky series became in the 80s with Rocky 3 and 4.
0: You're absolutely right.
2: But the first one is such a new Hollywood influenced movie where it's just about the guy, not the boxer.
0: I read a quote here that I think is really good. It's like the continuation of when Marlon Brando says to Rod Steiger, "I could have been a contender."
1: Oh, yeah. Mm-hmm.
0: And this is the continuation of that thought, I think.
2: Mm-hmm.
0: These people aren't pretty, but they are so well-developed, like the big palooka Rocky and, you know, his small-timey jobs, doing things for $40 here, $20 there, and his pets, where he meets his soon-to-be wife.
1: I would also say Burgess Meredith, who I absolutely love. He was great in this.
2: Well, another strong cast of Burgess Meredith, Rocky Balboa, Talia Shire, and Carl Weathers as Apollo Creed.
1: Carl Weathers,
2: I think they're all doing a great job in this movie, too.
0: I absolutely do, too. And I particularly love Talia Shire because she comes from poor old Connie Corleone, which she did in 1972, and comes to this, and she also is exactly who we need in this movie. Mm-hmm. Her heart, her shyness, and the fact that she just loves him and what he's doing, and she supports him 100%. Also, we should mention Burt Young, who is her brother, who is just a jerk.
1: Yeah. Mm-hmm.
0: But I'm not giving him any passes for being so abusive, but that's the way things were back then, and I'm not saying it, making any comment on whether it's good or bad, but that's moves the story, you see.
1: Oh, yeah. And he plays it brilliantly.
0: Brilliantly.
1: It's so good.
2: And I would be remiss if we didn't mention the soundtrack. The Rocky theme is undeniable.
0: Undeniable.
2: And you can't help during the last big fight when the music just starts swelling
0: crescendo
2: up. No wonder people just were flocking to this movie.
0: And may I say that in the theater, we got to our feet.
1: Aw.
0: We did. I mean, everybody there, most people did get to their feet because it was so exciting. We were so with him. We were so behind him.
1: Mm-hmm. Yeah. Can we talk about this song when he's going up the steps of, is it the library?
0: Yes.
1: The public library? Mm-hmm. I did not realize that there were lyrics, or I had forgotten there were lyrics.
2: You're gonna fly now?
1: I started laughing so hard. But
0: oh, that's hilarious.
1: Yeah, it's gonna fly now. And then there are just some other like really greeting card phrases that they throw in there. And I was rolling. I'm like, I forgot this had lyrics.
2: Our next movie I'm most excited about because it is my second favorite movie of all time.
0: Okay.
2: And it is a little satirical black comedy known as Network, which doesn't play as much as a comedy these days because all these things that are amped up as being absurd ideas have now become television. So
1: they have.
0: Again, with the prescience on what things are to become.
1: Yes.
0: And here's the thing that I think makes it so brilliant. It's by a screenplay by Patty Chayefsky. And Patty Chayefsky was so New York, so je ne sais quoi. I don't know how to put it, but he epitomized this. His screenplays and his plays were always very satirical, very dark, but with just a hint of nudge, nudge. So, yeah, I love this.
2: So, for people who may not know about Network, it's about a television network struggling with poor ratings, and one of their news anchors kind of has a breakdown on air, and it becomes sort of a hit with crowds, and so the network kind of starts pursuing sensationalism in their programming.
1: The outrage.
0: And outrage machine.
2: And again, another stacked cast. Faye Dunaway is amazing, William Holden, but then we also have Robert Duvall in a terrific supporting performance, Ned Beatty again, Beatrice Straight, and Peter Finch as the newsman.
0: / madman.
2: Yeah, and just fantastic stuff. And the famous, "I'm as mad as hell and I'm not going to take it anymore" speech is still affecting to this day.
0: You bet
1: amazing.
0: It is.
1: But there was so much good dialogue in this movie. There's so much good dialogue the entire way through that's not even the best line.
0: It's true.
1: It's just the most memorable one. And I had not seen it before. I finally, this was my reason to seek it out and watch it. And I loved it. I couldn't take my eyes off it. I just thought it was fantastic. The acting, even just the things like the coloring and the camera work, they were so subtle, but so perfect. The sets for the TV shows, mm-hmm. they were great.
0: And, you know, here's the thing I reflect on with, well, you know, maybe the last one we talked about, too. It was succinct. It was less than 2 hours.
2: Mm-hmm.
0: They didn't need to go or do more than what they did, tried to do, and they did it well. Like you said, the dialogue, we knew where this is going. It's really fantastic.
1: It is so good, and I will definitely be watching this one again because I feel like I'll notice more things the next time. It's so good.
2: The scene with William Holden and Faye Dunaway when they are basically breaking up as a couple, and William Holden's speech about, because the ending is a lot closer than the beginning for me, and death now has definable features. That scene I absolutely love in this movie. I think William Holden gives an all-time performance in this
0: movie. I agree with you 100%.
2: Which we'll talk more about in the Oscar
0: race. Well, and one of my other favorite scenes besides that one, the second favorite, is when they're in bed and they're making love. And she's talking about things that she might do to make the show say more, do more. We can see more while they're making love.
2: Mm-hmm.
0: I love that.
2: All right. Our next movie is the neo-noir psychological drama, pretty infamous one, Taxi Driver, directed by Martin Scorsese, starring a terrific Robert De Niro. And we also have Jodie Foster, Cybill Shepherd, Harvey Keitel, Peter Boyle, and Albert Brooks in this
0: movie. And Albert Brooks, yes. And Travis Bickle, his name is ubiquitous, but I think people that haven't watched the movie, and there's few and far between, it's not about that scene we have to see over and over and over and over and over again. Mm-hmm. It's not about that. It's about New York City as seen through the eyes of a kind of a loser and a man who's losing his sanity, a man who sees beautiful women and horrid politicians getting those beautiful women that he's never going to have. And he might go out to have a cup of coffee with one of them, but he's going to make the wrong move. And they're going to move away slowly like, he's crazy.
2: Well, another thing I think about this movie is that it seems to be a movie about
0: PTSD.
2: Like, yeah,
1: PTSD.
2: It's a movie about PTSD without ever actually saying it out loud.
0: I don't think they said it then.
2: We just,
0: to Andrew.
2: They just give us little hints of what his backstory is that he was in the Vietnam War, but they only mention it because he's applying for his taxi license.
0: Right.
2: And they ask him, did you serve, kind of thing. And it just like these little hints throughout the movie of what is really the backstory of this guy without actually saying the backstory.
1: Right. And it's almost like he wants to redeem himself by being a hero now that he's back. You know, he wants to be responsible for saving someone. He wants to kind of make up for whatever happened.
0: I'm going to kind of disagree.
1: Yep.
0: Only in that I think what he was trying to do was make a statement. If that meant shooting a politician, so be it. But it didn't turn out that way.
2: Yep.
0: But see, he was prepared to go through it in a big way.
2: Mm-hmm.
0: And we see this, and I think that's important. In the end, he becomes a hero, and now the girl wants to have coffee with him again. That's so sad.
2: It also made me think of not necessarily the movie Joker, but people's reaction to when that came out of like, oh, we're going to have so many people idolizing this and imitating what they see in the movie. And it's like, they should have been more worried about Taxi Driver, I feel like, causing people to do stuff like this.
0: Right on the nose there, Andrew DeZingle. Yeah, it's true.
2: So it's just like the idea of watching this and then seeing Joker and being more worried about Joker is, it's laughable to me now.
0: It's laughable.
2: But an early Scorsese movie, and you can just tell the guy knows how to make a movie. He knows how to make an interesting character. The shots are amazing. There's scenes of the nightlife that just look so seedy.
0: But it is a seedy underbelly of New York City, where the strip clubs and the pimps, and which brings me to pimp number one, and that is, of course, Harvey Keitel, who is brilliant in that small scene we see of him. You know, it's an extended scene with Jodie Foster, but it's very, very uncomfortable, and rightly so, but he nails it.
2: Mm-hmm.
0: Nails it.
2: And we should talk about Jodie Foster just for being 14 years old, I think, in this movie, And I know it's not quite Robert De Niro that we know him as today, but still at that time holding a scene with him, being 14 years old, it's amazing.
0: Well, and that's what I said to somebody else when we were talking about this movie, is that this is proof positive that Scorsese knows an actor when he sees one.
2: Mm-hmm.
0: And this proves, I think, beyond all shadow of a doubt, I don't think anybody's, you know, disagreeing with me here, that he is an incredible actor. And he showed it.
2: And the future Scorsese and De Niro had, it's amazing to see them, that they had it so early on.
1: Absolutely. Jodie was actually 12.
2: Oh my gosh.
1: She was 12 years old because she was, I believe, 11 in Freaky Friday.
2: Oh.
1: Which is crazy as well.
0: Well, there's another one who has the acting chops as well. And mm-hmm. Yeah, it's hard to disagree with any of that. Boy, the choices were there, and Scorsese meant them, and these people acted their butts off. And it didn't feel like acting, you know what I mean?
2: Mm-hmm.
0: I hate to have to say that because it's not acting.
2: And if you were ever to do like a film course on what was New Hollywood, I think Taxi Driver would be one you'd have to include.
0: I would agree with you.
2: As part of the curriculum.
0: Mm-hmm.
1: Sure.
0: Wouldn't it be fun to create a curriculum?
2: I think about it all the time.
1: It would be. I should ask Jack Nackbar if he ever covered that. Yeah, it's super gritty, I would say. There's just such a
0: good word for
1: a different, you know, it's not the gloss and the glamour, and then it gets really gritty. And then what happens, you know, Rocky 2, 3, 4? it's glossy again.
2: You are listening to a special presentation on the films of 1976 as part of the KXC 50th birthday, and we'll be back in just a bit to talk about more movies.
3: 1, 2, 3, 4, 5, 6!

0: Our next movie, we're going into the sports comedy, The Bad News Bears, which is about Walter Matthau as a washed-up ex-baseball player who becomes a coach for a youth baseball team of, again, a little bit of a ragtag group of children.
1: Yes. They can't hit, they can't run, they can't catch, they fall down. And I think this movie is brilliant. And people always go, no, I don't know this movie. I said, have you seen The Mighty Ducks? That's because The Bad News Bears came along.
0: Yeah, yes. And what I really love about this movie, and this is a spoiler, so if you don't want to know the ending of Bad News Bears, please wait 3 minutes.
1: Okay.
0: But the ending of it where they don't win the big game, and the message of the movie is like, that's just fine. It was about playing. That was the fun part.
1: I think the movie is almost a little deeper than that. I like to find the depth, and I think it's here because it reflects even today the competitiveness of American society. And that it's the parents that are the competitors, not the kids.
0: Yeah.
1: And the parents are giving them all these mixed messages. We're on it for that. We're a team. We're doing this. And yet each team plays to its strengths while excluding everybody else. And I think the beauty of this movie is they wrap that up in the last half hour of this movie, all of that, because the best scene in the movie is the other team's coach is Vic Morrow. His kid is the pitcher for the team, oddly enough, the Yankees. And he tells him to pitch one way on the mound, and he doesn't. And he comes and hits him on the mound in front of everybody. Mm-hmm. And so when the ball comes to him and a catch, he holds it. He doesn't throw it to get out the player. He holds it and looks in his father's eyes and throws it up in the air and catches it in his mitt. That is a beautiful scene.
0: It seems like such a snapshot of its time as well, where...
1: Oh, yes.
0: I think movies today would be afraid to portray either their coach this dark or just the whole society behind Little League Baseball being so dark and the kids being...
2: Yeah, the kids themselves, they sound like little grown-ups, first of all.
1: Well, they are what they see, you know?
2: Yep.
1: And I think that's the competitive part that makes me so... When I've gone to games, it could not be made today. It really could not be made today because they're still doing it in Little League games.
2: Yeah.
1: I've witnessed it. You know, they're trying to keep a lid on it, but it's still the parents that are getting involved in the kids' game.
0: And I... want to shout out Walter Matthau is
1: fantastic.
0: Just a terrific grump in this movie.
1: Yes, he is.
0: One of the all-time great grumps of our
1: time.
0: Big screen.
2: Yeah. Exactly. And he played a grump in how many decades of movies, too? I mean...
1: Every one.
0: And Tatum O'Neill, this and Paper Moon, just even if those were the only two movies she ever made...
1: They were one.
0: She's such a terrific little precocious little girl.
1: Yeah, she is.
2: Paper Moon is so
1: and
2: good.
1: So is Jackie Earle Haley, if yes! I may say. He was in a recent movie as an adult, and I'll be darned if I can think of it, and I will later. But he hasn't grown much taller.
2: No, he hasn't, and he looks really pretty
1: basically
2: much
1: the same.
2: And when I saw him as a kid, I'm like, that can't be him. And so I had to look it up, and sure enough, it was
1: and
2: crazy.
1: He plays delinquent, fantastic, smokes, rides a little motorcycle. Yep.
0: Constantly getting harassed by the adults.
1: In the room. Mm-hmm. Yep, that's right.
0: Delightful movie.
1: Delightful movie. I recommend it highly. I think we all do, right?
2: Yep.
0: All right, coming up, this next one, I haven't seen this movie, so I'm going to let you two lead the conversation on this one.
2: Okay.
0: But I think it's worth talking about because it's the Western film, The Shootist, and it's John Wayne's last appearance in a movie.
2: I would never, ever proclaim to be someone who is really into Western movies, but I loved The Shootist. So maybe I don't know where my genres are.
0: Well, can you tell us, what is The Shootist about?
2: The Shootist is about an ailing, a dying, really...
1: Gunslinger?
2: Gunslinger, yeah, exactly. And he just kind of wants to live the rest of his life in peace, basically, is I think what the movie starts off saying.
1: Well, he doesn't have many days left, according to his doctor, James Stewart.
2: Yes. And of course, any appearance by Jimmy Stewart, you know, that makes it a better movie anyway. But so he moves into a room with a woman and her
1: son.
2: I think we could call him an adult son. I think he was an adult at that point. And just kind of hunkers down, and then he gets some unwanted attention from some people because he's this, you know, famous gunslinger, and it kind of evolves from there.
1: Well, in the Western Grapevine, you see, everybody knows he's sick, and they want to get a piece of him. Here's what I think about this movie, too, if I may say so, having watched. My dad's favorite actor was John Wayne, and he was a terrible actor. He really was. I've seen a couple of good movies, and this was one of them, because what he did is he played himself and the winding down of a career may or may not have been perfect. He never really wanted to be anything other than he was, as he said in the movie. He said, I don't want a piece of anybody, but I'm not going to lay down and die and have you walk all over me. Yep. And he nailed that part. I think it's a dated movie, which of course it is because it's 50 years old. But I think there's some cliche there, but I think he really, maybe for the first time, found a voice for himself that reflected who he has been and that the door is closing.
2: Yeah.
1: And I think Lauren Bacall, the choice of her playing the housekeeper that has this lodge that houses him and her adult son, who hero worships the guy. Ron Howard, of course, and he's not little Opie there.
2: No.
0: I think it's a fascinating look also in the new Hollywood is taking over, but there was still the overlap of John Wayne, Jimmy Stewart in movies while Robert De Niro, Al Pacino, Dustin Hoffman's
1: nipping at their heels
0: are taking over kind of thing.
2: Yeah, I just and I would agree that I never thought of John Wayne as a watchable actor for me. It just wasn't my thing, but I really got pulled in by this movie.
1: I did.
0: Yeah, and he's not a great actor, but he is a star.
1: He is a star, absolutely.
2: I think you're absolutely right. He was being himself in this, and he was, in fact, he'd had a lung removed, and he was dying of cancer at this time.
1: Mm-hmm.
2: And I guess, you know, that made it seem more personal, I assume. But just all the interactions are, there's a lot of humor in this, which I think also makes it more palatable for me as somebody who isn't typically a Western fan.
1: Mm-hmm.
2: But it's just a very good story. The action is in just the right places. The reflection is in just the right places. Mm-hmm. And I so agree about Lauren Bacall. You know, it seems like a strange choice a little bit, but then when you see it playing out, it makes a lot of sense.
1: Mm-hmm.
0: Our next movie, now Heather hasn't seen this one.
2: Oh.
0: And I'm not even a huge fan of this movie, but it was the second highest grossing movie of the year, so I think it's worth talking about. That is the 1976 and third version of A Star is Born, starring Barbara Streisand, Kris Kristofferson, and telling the classic Hollywood story, but in music, of one star's rise and the other one's fall.
1: I've been waiting to talk about this.
2: Okay, so can I tell you why I didn't watch it? I watched the previews and I watched some clips. And I had to pay for it. It wasn't streaming for free.
1: Copy.
2: And I said, no.
1: And you know what? It's okay.
2: No.
1: To me, I've seen every version. Mm-hmm. And I think the Gaga Cooper one wins.
0: Yeah, I think the Gaga Cooper one's the best of the four.
1: It is. And the close second is Judy Garland and James Mason. This one is the most mock-worthy.
2: I should have watched it then.
1: I really want you to watch it, Heather, because look, there's no chemistry between Kris Kristofferson and Barbara Streisand. It's a washed-up alcoholic, finds this singer in a little cabaret, and thinks she's got talent. The next thing you know, they're married and living together, and Barbara's a star, and Kris Kristofferson is fading, and Barbara's a star, and she will not let you forget it.
0: Mm-hmm.
1: She is Barbara Streisand 100% in this movie until the very end, with her 8-minute performance, and her, Oh My Man, I Love Him So. That says it all about the movie. And here's the other thing. She takes him to her little apartment. She doesn't make much money, but boy, it was right out of Architectural Digest. I tell you what. And then and this is not a spoiler, but we are spoiling today. Mm-hmm. I have to tell you this because it's so ubiquitous in mine and my sister's household. When he dies, she walks into the house afterwards, and there's a tape recording playing him singing. And she goes, John Norman?
2: Oh.
1: Like, as if he's there, and I'm like, oh, my God. I roll my eyes. But I watched it, and I watched it more than 10 times.
2: Oh, wow.
1: That's what a true mockworthy is worth, where you can hone that mocking. So every time I go to my sister's, if she's home, I'll say, John Norman!
2: Oh, my gosh, that's amazing. Okay, so now I feel like I should have watched it.
0: Well, the music's in it is really good. It like is. The Kris Kristofferson songs, I absolutely love them.
1: I do, too, because he really nails it because it's who he is. He comes out of that industry.
0: Yeah.
1: He knows what he's doing. He's smart, and he's already made movies. This guy is brilliant.
0: He is such a natural screen presence, and I wish he would have had like more movies under his belt.
1: May I recommend a movie that came out that year, 76, The Sailor Who Fell from Grace from the Sea.
0: Okay.
1: Ooh. I highly recommend that. That's Kris Kristofferson.
0: All right. Now let's talk about our final movie. It is a crime film directed by John Cassavetes, starring Ben Gazzara. It is The Killing of a Chinese Bookie. It is a gritty film about a strip club owner who kind of gets basically forced into doing a killing for the mob.
1: I think it's a tour de force. It flopped at the box office, but it's because John Cassavetes was rejecting what we talked about before, the new Hollywood. He was part of his own Hollywood, the auteurs. He was always personal. He was always trying to figure out some fugitive truth about the way people behave. It's always in flux. It's always, what are they, could they possibly be doing here? It was never about the actual story.
2: Yeah.
1: He was forced to do these things because he chose to.
2: Right.
1: He was $23,000 in debt. He had to.
2: And that's a really, really good point, because there's a lot that happens in this movie, but it still somehow feels like a small story because it's really, it's a character study, sort of. It's about him. That's really interesting. I would have never found this movie if we weren't talking about it. Movies of 76. And I absolutely loved it. It's so gritty and unexpected. The camera work is absolutely gorgeous.
1: Yeah, and
2: but
1: even
2: not
1: though
2: a,
1: he's an, not an action director, there's action there.
2: Oh, yeah, there's plenty of action. And, like, it's not ostentatious, but it's also, it is strangely beautiful to look at.
1: I agree.
2: And the story is also
1: strangely moving.
2: It is moving.
1: And sad.
2: It's almost kind of sadly beautiful, too, though.
0: Yeah, like, I love the non-glamorous take that Cassavetes has on his characters of just, you never go away from one of his movies saying like, well, why would a person do that kind of thing?
2: Uh-huh.
0: In his movies, every character's choice, even though it may not be the right choice, it makes sense for those characters who are doing it at that moment.
1: Absolutely.
0: Which I think is such a hard trick to pull in a movie.
2: And that's the other thing. Since when did humans make sense? I mean,
0: exactly.
1: I think he understood that because the movie he did before this, just before this, was Woman Under the Influence, where he directed his own wife, Jenna Rollins.
2: Oh.
1: And this shows his true brilliance. And he's coming off of that. And that did get some critical acclaim to this movie, where he uses some of the same ensemble he always had, people he hung out with. Ben Gazzara plays Cosmo. What is his last name?
0: Vitelli?
1: Yeah, Vitelli. And Seymour Casale, who is a brilliant actor and played his sort of bookie counterpart. You know, that he had a club too, but he was kind of giving him advice on how to deal with this situation, if you will. But he was brilliant in it. It's a good movie. I say give it a chance. Not everybody will like it.
0: Yeah, and I can see why this wasn't a hit with the box office. But
1: with the greater public,
0: But, man, it holds up.
1: I agree with you.
2: I think so, too. Yeah,
1: I think we all can agree on that. I love that.
2: Yep.
0: You are tuned in to a special presentation on the films of 1976, part of the 50th birthday celebration of KAXE. And when we come back, we'll be talking about the Oscars for the films of 1976.

0: All right, now we're going to take a look at the 1977 Oscars, where they awarded the films of 1976. Kind of looking at it, it was Network and Rocky were the big nominees that year with 10 nominations each, then All the President's Men with 8, and then a movie, Bound for Glory, got 6, which is not streaming anywhere, so I didn't get a chance to see it, but Julie, you said you've seen it before.
1: I had seen it in the theater, again, another little indie theater, and it was brilliant. And even though you understand who Woody Guthrie is, he is true Americana. He's the one that created this. He's the one that went through the Dust Bowl with these people and sang about their woes. But it was gritty and it was wonderful.
0: But the big winners for the night were All the President's Men and Network. Both got 4 awards. Rocky got 3 and Bound for Glory got 2. So I would say those are the big movies of the Oscars that year.
2: Yeah.
0: So we're going to go through the big 8 categories and we'll kind of give our little commentary on what we think about this. So first up, we have Best Adapted Screenplay. First up, the winner, All the President's Men. The other nominees were Bound for Glory, Fellini's Casanova, The 7% Solution, and Voyage of the Damned. Now, I've only seen All the President's Men.
1: Me too.
0: So that's my winner.
1: We win.
2: Oh, Voyage of the Damned was from 76.
0: I guess so.
2: That's interesting. I wonder if that was a remake. I'm not sure. But yes, I mean, obviously, well-deserved.
0: The movies, there's no wasted scenes.
1: No.
0: It's a nice, crisp script. And like you said earlier, of the movie's less than 2 hours.
1: Uh-huh.
0: So they do a lot in a short amount of time, which would now would be like a 10-episode TV series.
1: Yeah.
0: And best original screenplay, we have Seven Beauties, Rocky, The Front, Cousin Cousine, and the winner, Network, with the aforementioned Patty Chayefsky.
2: Uh-huh.
0: Which, yeah, absolutely. Undeniable. That's a fantastic script.
2: So good. I think the Rocky script was very good, too.
1: He wrote it.
2: Yeah, it was very good.
0: And he made the rule when the studio wanted to buy his script is he had to be the star of it.
2: Smart.
1: Because so, I don't think anybody could have done it but him.
0: I think so, too.
1: No. I really do.
2: I don't know. I don't even want to think about who they might have found to play that role.
1: No, it was him.
0: Yeah. Well, it's so weird revisiting it now because I can't get in the mind space of what it would have been like to see this guy who was in, what, Death Race 2000 and then this movie?
2: Yeah, that's a really good point.
0: All right, then we have the best actress in a supporting role. Our winner was Beatrice Straight for Network.
1: Five minutes.
2: It's the shortest performance, right, to win, I think. Mm-hmm. Yeah, absolutely crazy.
0: The rest of the nominees was Jane Alexander in All the President's Men, Jodie Foster in Taxi Driver, Lee Grant in Voyage of the Damned, and Piper Laurie in Carrie.
2: Oh, yeah, that's a good one,
0: See,
2: too.
0: Maybe I would have given it to Piper Laurie, I think, for
1: she
0: Carrie.
1: She was good, man.
0: The Oscars especially then didn't like giving to horror movies.
1: Oh, God no. God forbid.
2: Well, I don't know if it's true, but this is what I read about Piper Laurie's performance in that movie. She thought the script was comedy.
1: Oh, that's so funny.
2: And honestly, rewatching it, I could see it.
0: Otherwise, Jodie Foster would have been a fine winner too, I think.
1: Who won?
0: Beatrice Straight.
1: Oh, that's right. Beatrice Straight. Yep.
0: Because this was the huge Network acting year where they almost won all 4 awards, which no movie's done before.
1: No.
2: Right.
0: Mm-hmm. And I don't think ever will at this point, but
1: I agree.
2: Probably not.
0: So let's go into best actor in a supporting role. We got Burt Young in Rocky, Laurence Olivier in Marathon Man, Burgess Meredith, also from Rocky, Ned Beatty for Network, and Jason Robards, who was the winner for All the President's Men.
1: They could have given it to a couple of those.
0: Yeah. I think any one of them could have gotten it.
1: I agree with you.
2: That's
1: Ned Beatty, yes, you bet.
0: And it would have been super cool if Ned Beatty would have won because then Network would have got all 4. Yeah. Brief in the movie, and he doesn't have any like showy scenes.
1: No, he's just getting the job done.
0: And he's just so good.
1: That's right.
0: I think I would give it to Laurence Olivier for Marathon Man because Dr. Christian Slezel is such a all-time villain performance.
1: I watched that movie again during this time when we were talking about 76.
0: Is it safe?
1: And I had just read that book and I clapped the book shut and I go, this has got to be a vehicle for Dustin Hoffman.
2: Oh,
0: really?
1: I did.
0: Wow.
1: Because I had seen him in The Graduate, and he did one other role. But anyway, I digress.
0: I just want one thing about, we probably will talk about Marathon Man in October, but I just want to give this little tidbit of Dustin Hoffman and Laurence Olivier's working relationship, where Dustin Hoffman's character was supposed to be like up for 3 days, so he actually did that, and Laurence

0: Olivier is like, have you just tried acting, my boy?
1: Oh,
2: that is so, as my mom and I like to call him, Larry Olivier, who could never be a Larry.
1: No.
0: Well, Heather, who'd you pick?
1: I think maybe the best supporting actor from Rocky. What's his name?
0: Burgess
2: Meredith.
0: Or Burt.
1: Oh, Burt, I think. Well, although I love Burgess Meredith, but yes, Burt Young.
0: So let's go into best actor in a leading role. We've got Sylvester Stallone for Rocky, William Holden for Network, Giancarlo Giannini for Seven Beauties, and Robert De Niro in Taxi Driver. And the winner was Peter Finch for Network.
1: Posthumously.
0: Yep.
2: Posthumously. Yeah. And do you think with the Academy Award, we know that it's that kind of an organization, that they did it because of that? Because I almost think Rocky should have won.
0: Really?
2: I mean, Sylvester Stallone. Oh. I love Peter Finch in this. And I loved it because it's a satire. It was an exaggeration of a person.
1: Yeah.
0: Mm-hmm.
2: But I don't know. I would never say that usually.
0: I think Peter Finch won because of the I'm as mad as hell scene.
1: No, yeah.
0: And I think the Academy Awards at that time, if you gave like one big scene like that, they were going to reward you for it.
1: Oh, yeah, that makes sense.
0: I would probably give the award to William Holden for Network.
1: I agree.
0: Because him throughout the movie is just terrific.
1: Yep.
2: Yeah.
0: Or Robert De Niro would have been my other choice. Because rewatching it, I hadn't seen it since college.
2: Oh.
0: But rewatching it, he is just terrific in it.
2: Yeah. No words.
0: It's a very strong nominee list.
2: Yeah, yes, and nail-biting, absolutely. Frankly. Yeah.
1: Well, and we know that they're lasting films, right? I mean, mm-hmm. a lot of these...
2: Here we are 50 years later.
1: Yeah, exactly. And a lot of them are still, you know, very film 101 sort of movies.
2: Good call. It's true.
0: And then we got Best Actress in a Leading Role. We've got Liv Ullmann for Face to Face, which... that's a Bergman movie, Ingrid.
2: Yes.
0: Sissy Spacek for Carrie. Talia Shire for Rocky. Marie Christine Barut for Cousin Cousine. I'm just going to let you say it. And then our winner, Faye Dunaway for Network. I think, yeah, Faye Dunaway.
2: Sure.
0: I'm not mad about that.
2: I like Talia Shire too, but I'm not mad. I'm not mad about it. No, I'm mad's, a bridge too far, but
1: yeah.
2: She deserved it.
1: I'm going to slightly disagree and say I think it should have gone to Sissy.
0: Oh.
2: I like that you took that stand, girl.
1: Yeah, I think she was absolutely fantastic movie, especially watching it again. Just her face and the physical acting alone, she was so brilliant.
2: Mm-hmm.
1: And I think she was almost 30 playing a 16 or 17-year-old. Yep. Yeah, she's so good.
0: Well, but what I love about Faye Dunaway is she nails that character of career first.
2: Yes.
0: Person.
2: Yes.
0: That, it's a really strong performance when like the wrong people take all like the wrong ideas from a character.
2: Yes.
0: And other people are like, what is with this person? Uh-huh. Like, you did a good job when you've got both sides of the coin.
2: Right.
0: Looking at you. And
2: well, that you're a 3D character.
0: Yeah. All right. Then we got best director. We've got Lena Wertmuller for Seven Beauties, Sidney Lumet for Network, Ingmar Bergman for Face to Face, Alan J. Pakula for All the President's Men, and John G. Avildsen, who directed Rocky, who was the winner of that year.
1: Right. Yeah, I agree with that.
0: No, Sidney Lumet for Network. But so Rocky was the big winner for directing, which kind of surprised me because I don't know any other John Avildsen's movies.
2: I'm trying to think. Did I write one down?
1: Do you have a list?
0: Yeah, he made the Karate Kid franchise, the first three films. He made Joe, which is a very interesting
2: new
0: Hollywood movie.
1: I don't think I've seen that.
0: Save the Tiger, which got Jack Lemmon his first Oscar.
2: Yep. Oh. And that was a brilliant movie.
0: And then Lean on Me.
1: Oh,
0: then
1: sure.
0: He came back for Rocky V. Yeah, that seems to be the
2: rest
0: big
2: is history.
0: Ones. Yeah.
1: Wow.
0: I would have probably given it to Pelucola for All the President's Men or Lumet for Network.
1: I would go with Network, I guess.
2: I would go with All the President's Men.
0: And then finally, the Best Picture nominees, which may be in contention for the best group of nominees for like
2: a long time
0: of an average ratio, with Taxi Driver, Network, Bound for Glory, All the President's Men, and Rocky, which Rocky ended up winning Best Picture. But I, even though I haven't seen Bound for Glory, I wouldn't have been mad if any of them would have gotten
2: it. I wouldn't either. But here's what I truly believe, that there wasn't a chance in hell that the Academy was going to give it to Taxi Driver. It was just too dark at that time.
0: Yeah, I'm actually surprised they nominated it for Best Picture.
2: Me too, because now it would win if it was played today.
1: Yeah.
2: Because there's a lot of dark stuff that are nominated now. Now we've got 10 films to choose from, but yeah.
0: So, okay, let's play this little experiment. Let's say they had the 10 movie rule for this year. What would you think the other five should be?
1: Oh, boy.
0: I think a first one, Carrie, should have been probably nominated for Best Picture.
2: Again, with the Academy.
0: It would have been cool if The Killing of a Chinese Bookie would have been nominated, but that was never going to happen.
1: Probably not going to happen. Yeah.
0: I feel like if it would have been the same Academy voters today, The Omen would have gotten.
1: Omen was so good.
2: Gregory Peck.
1: Yes.
2: And Lee Remick, who is underrated, although not really, is she? She won for Days of Wine and Roses, which, have you ever seen that?
1: I haven't.
0: Yes.
2: Beautiful.
0: With also Jack Lemmon.
2: Man Who Fell to Earth.
1: Yeah.
2: The Silver Streak, which... I absolutely love that movie because it's so stupid.
1: I haven't seen it in years and years.
2: You know what else? I don't know that it should be on a best movie, but I remember seeing this, and that's Car Wash. Richard Pryor, George Carlin, so many people. And it's one of those movies that you quote from. So there's that.
1: I think I saw it when I was really little. It was on TV, and I have like a weird, vague recollection of it. But
2: Marathon Man. We've talked about, I love that movie, Assault on Precinct 13. I wouldn't mind if included The Man Who Fell to Earth, but that's just me.
1: Yeah, do you think it would have been nominated?
0: I think I was too weird for the nomination.
2: Way too weird. See, they didn't do dark and they didn't do weird.
1: Mm-hmm. Yeah.
0: Another one that came out that year. Should we just go into movies that
2: just
0: we
2: do
0: like?
2: It.
0: Okay, so Mikey and Nikki.
2: Starring
0: John Cassavetes and
2: Peter Falk.
0: Those guys
2: were the three amigos, man.
1: Oh.
2: Yeah, it's a brilliant movie.
0: I also shout out Assault on Precinct 13. It's one of my favorite John Carpenter movies.
2: Yeah.
0: And I love it because it's so inspired by Rio Bravo. Heartworn Highways.
2: Love that movie.
0: Terrific movie. So do we have any final thoughts for 1976?
2: Movies worth watching, boy.
1: Absolutely. Movies worth watching. Movies worth discovering.
2: Yeah, and those of you who haven't seen all these, Heather went on a kind of a fun adventure.
1: I did.
2: You're kind of a movie nerd.
0: Yeah, I saw most of them. I rewatched a bunch, though. I did, too. Network, All the President's Men, Rocky, Taxi Driver.
2: Uh-huh. Yeah, and I've seen Taxi Driver more than once. And again, I saw all these movies in the theater because that was my thing.
0: But I'm excited to visit the horror movies later this year.
1: Absolutely.
0: I think that'll be super fun. This was a special presentation on the films of 1976, part of our celebration of the 50th birthday of KAXE, which also started in 1976. Tune in this October as we'll reunite the KAXE, KBXE Film Brain Trust to talk about the horror films of 1976. So be on the lookout for that. Thank you for listening. We'll catch you next time.

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1: When I think just 15 years ago, looking at Native literature, I could name all the authors, all the big authors of the late 20th century and the early 21st century. 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I want to see Native American literature as a

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1: And how they share those gifts with their community, and it all centers around the big point of purpose in our lives. And it's another day, another opportunity to amplify Native voices. Hello, Cole Bougou.
2: Bougou, sis. How you doing?
1: Pretty good. Yeah. Hanging in there. We're now, warming up and, enjoying life. What's new with you?
2: We're kicking off summer birthday season in our family, of course. Starting with me. One more year left in my 30s.
1: That's right. You had your birthday.
2: Goodness gracious.
1: You know, I distinctly remember thinking about that years ago, what I would feel like when you or Bryce turned 40, like knowing that I'm older than both of you. I was like, how could that ever happen?
2: Here we go.
1: But here we are.
2: The countdown has begun.
1: It's your next ascension, Cole. It's your next like big push into this interesting life. So.
2: Mm-hmm. Yeah. And then we got Marvin coming up here. Got Bryce.
1: Mm-hmm.
2: Got Maria, my wife.
1: That's right.
2: And you.
1: Baby will be turning a year.
2: And the baby, July 22nd. That's the big one. We're still got to get that birthday party figured out and how we're going to go about that, but we'll see.
1: That's so fun.
2: Crazy stuff.
1: But yeah, lots of stuff happening. Lots of years just flying by. I was going to say, I mean, we've been at Native Lights for years now. I can't even count the number of years. I know it takes more than one hand to count the number of years we've been doing Native Lights. So
2: that's crazy. Yeah.
1: Yeah. Really excited to kick off today's conversation with Samantha Major.
2: Mm-hmm.
1: Samantha is a direct descendant from Fort Peck. She's Dakota and Assiniboine and is an assistant professor in American Indian Studies at the University of Minnesota. And she focuses on Native American literature, particularly literature by Dakota and Ojibwe writers around the Great Lakes region.
2: Mm-hmm.
1: She teaches some classes in Native American literary studies. That's so exciting to me.
2: Mm-hmm.
1: And what I think is super cool, she's got this project that she's doing, that she's co-creating, called the Ocheti Shakoin Story Map Project, which is creating a digital archive of oral narratives connecting Dakota and Lakota stories across the Ocheti Shakoin diaspora. So I know that's far-reaching and must be just an incredible project. So I'm really excited to talk to her about that. So yeah, let's welcome Samantha Major to Native Lights. Bougou, Samantha.
3: Hello. Good to see you. Good to meet you virtually.
2: Bougou, Samantha, we always like to ask as we get started, just how are you doing? How's the family doing?
3: I'm doing well, and thanks for asking. We're in quite a time. I think we can no longer just keep saying like unprecedented times, but my family's good, I'm good, and that makes things okay, right? My dad and my stepmom are actually up from Oklahoma right now, and so we're doing some visiting around Minneapolis, which is always fun.
2: What are you kind of geeking out about right now? What's on the top of your mind? You know, what are you thinking about?
3: Well, you know, if you open the door to talking about books, I'm always happy to do that. I have a lot going on. I'm just about to go to Chicago for 3 weeks and do a little class at the Newberry Library with Dr. Jackie Rand. We're co-teaching Native Studies grad students on the topic of Native land management and rematriation, and sort of exploring what does rematriation really mean. This is a word we're using a lot, especially now with land back, but how has this word been theorized and what does it really mean, and how does it have teeth in the sense of land back and rematriation and how we see Native women in particular leadership roles? So I'm really excited for that. And so I've been reading in anticipation of that a number of texts, Buffalo Bird Woman's Garden. It really is her testimony narrated through a non-Native early 20th century anthropologist, but her presence really comes strongly through in this piece. And so she's a Hidatsa agriculturalist

0: I've been loving that. And then on the fiction side of things, as I think about the fall, and I'll be teaching Native American literature, which is my bread and butter and my wheelhouse. I'm currently reading To the Moon and Back by Eliana Ramage, a story about a young Cherokee girl growing up and her aspirations to become an astronaut and go to the moon. Space, sky, land relations, like it all just comes together in these two pieces right now that I'm reading. And I love thinking about those things. So I'm excited and potentially to teach this one alongside some other novels.
1: You mentioned rematriation, and there's just a lot of words that go along with land back, land return, reclamation, repatriation, which has been used for different like ancestral items coming back. Do you want to dive into rematriation just a little more? I think it's actually pretty fascinating to kind of hear that distinction and perspective when it comes to these conversations.
0: When we think of repatriation, I mean, this has been a term that's been used part of legalese. You know, it's part of NAGPRA, Native American Braves Protection and Repatriation Act. It comes from that idea of patrimony, of something going back to its father roots, fatherlands. And so I think it makes a lot of sense in Native studies and from the Native perspective to be shifting that language to rematriation. And this seems particularly to come up when in connection with land and land return. And the odd thing about it is that this has been, in my view, under-theorized in Native studies. I think we're about to see a lot of theorization about it, a lot of writing that takes up rematriation. But honestly, this is something that really is a term that comes up in Lee Merkel's book, I Am Woman, I think in 1980. It's something we hear a lot, but has not been academically written about as much as one would expect with the way we talk about it. And so the way I'm seeing different organizations talk about it and this sort of budding academic conversation, it is really thinking about the way Native cultures, and again, there's wide differences, but systems of matriarchal power are being better recognized, and we're recognizing that that is the way forward as we move toward land reclamation. Are we just saying rematriation because patriarchy and patriarchal systems are embroiled with capitalism and capitalistic systems and all of this that we're sort of pushing back against? Is it just sort of a counter move in our language, or is there something more deeply rooted there, which is what I suspect and what I think we will find in why we would use this term in particular for thinking about land relations?
2: You're listening to Native Lights, where Indigenous voices shine. Native Lights is produced by Minnesota Native News and Ampers with support from the Minnesota Arts and Cultural Heritage Fund. Today, we're speaking with Samantha Major, a direct descendant of Fort Peck. She's Dakota and Assiniboine, and she's the assistant professor in American Indian Studies at the University of Minnesota, focusing on Native American literature.
1: Can you tell us a bit about the Native Studies program, the program that you're a part of?
0: This is my first year back at University of Minnesota. So I was here up until 2019 as a grad student in the English program, getting my doctorate. And then I went and had my first stint as faculty at Marquette University, which is in Milwaukee. And I had this wonderful opportunity to come home. So I grew up in the Minneapolis area. I'm back in Dakota homelands, which is wonderful. And on top of that, I really have the dream job of being part of American Indian Studies at University of Minnesota. We are perhaps the oldest designated American Indian Studies department in the United States. So there's a long legacy there. I'm getting to help build the program out. We just had our first year of our PhD cohort. We have expanded not just to serve undergraduate American Indian Studies degree seekers, but also those at the PhD level. And so we are amplifying and expanding in a time when that is honestly very challenging to do in this particular climate, but we're hanging in there. And it's really important, I think, even though in these institutions, we always have to remind and teach even within our institutions. But I do think the University of Minnesota recognizes our particular position and the responsibilities it holds with its land grant history. You always hear certain places, but particularly University of Minnesota, talk about its land grant designation. When you dig deeply into that history, you realize that it's really a land grab. It's a history of land grab that really was built on the dispossession of native lands. And there's a responsibility there that's very particular, in that the programming we're building, we hope, is part of that accountability and that responsibility to think about that history in new and critical ways.
1: Mm-hmm. Yeah, thank you for mentioning that. And can you go through a bit of what you focus on? Please describe your work.
0: My specialty is Native American literature. And then I, you know, we get further and further specialized in various ways. In particular, my work looks at the way that Native philosophies around material life or other than human life comes through in our fiction and poetry, and Native American fiction and poetry, especially in the Great Lakes region, Ojibwe and Dakota literature. First of all, Dakota and Ojibwe people are very prolific writers, so it's just easy to sort of specialize in this writers who are developing ideas from this particular place. But on top of that, I think a lot about the way that, you know, different in tribally specific ways, and then broadly as Native American people, that we disseminate knowledge through story. Story comes in different forms. And today, a lot of times we think of story in these sort of these novels that many more of us are accessing digitally rather than in paper. And that's just another form. But I think a lot about the oral tradition of storytelling, but also the way stories were captured in various material forms, paintings on baskets, beadwork on dresses, rock paintings, and even rock placing and mounds across these regions. I find those all to be story forms and part of me thinking about the whole of Native American literature. And so as part of that, I've been part of for about 3 years now, a project that our website might have a different name in the end, but what we've called the Ocheti Chacoin Story Map Project, where we're trying to be really broad in reaching across Ocheti Chacoin, Dakota, Lakota communities here in the U.S. and recording stories connected to place and building a website that is an archive that will hold that, but also thinking about and thinking very deeply about data sovereignty and how we basically do Ocheti Chacoin computing. How do we build this site with Dakota, Lakota values? How do we create the design of the site and how you move through the site in our own way? And so that's been really fun to think about, again, the way that stories move and how they move through different materials, whether it be through computing or through pages or body to body.
1: Samantha, how far back do these stories go?
0: Well, so what we did to gather stories is we partnered with folks in their own communities. And so that story recording is going on right now. The other thing is we partnered with some institutions who are sharing their already existing collections of oral histories taken by different story sharers, Dakota, Lakota story sharers, and one repository, you know, from Minnesota Historical Society, for instance. I mean, those recordings were done in the 80s, and certainly the stories don't only refer to that time, but go back in memory and shared memory. So really, I mean, some of these stories may be from time immemorial. I think we'll have some of what we call ohunkankan, like the old stories that are maybe more formally considered stories of oral tradition and formative stories in Dakota and Lakota. But we are also, we've been very broad in asking for stories connected to place. For example, I met with someone in Crow Creek and he shared stories about playing and teaching lacrosse and bringing lacrosse back and traveling between our communities in Canada and then here in Minnesota and over in South Dakota. And so in that way, we're really open, that these do not have to be long-held stories. In fact, we want our stories connected to place that demonstrate our continuance in these places and mobility, as we've always done.
2: How did you go about collecting these stories, and how did you do it in a way that, you know, was mindful of the communities?
0: It's a great question. And I would say, first of all, so we're at the tail end of the project. So we've been in the process in these last, I would say, couple of months of looking at, like, how are we landing the plane, you know, and also, like, what went well, what went wrong, or what would we do differently? I think there are some aspects of doing oral history that it is such a huge responsibility, that caring for community. And we did a lot of things right. So some of those things include this part of story gathering, where we really set up a system that would digitally protect these stories while they're in transit from sort of this collecting phase and then into our website phase, which we're insisting will be on a tribally held and owned server, not at the universities that my project partner, Chris Pexa, and I, he's at Harvard. I'm at University of Minnesota now. This is intended for community in the end and to be in the hands of community. In the meantime, as we're collecting these are going under Chris Pexa's sort of digital imprint at Harvard. And we crafted an MOU, a legal document with Harvard, that designates that these stories are not for Harvard, not for access outside of our project, and that they will be leaving that repository at the end of this year to be on a tribally held server. We've, of course, crafted a consent form for story sharers and also a story form that will help us as we put them into the website, make those connections. So what are sky stories? Are they designating this a water story, a land story, you know, Standing Rock story, or Lower Sioux story? However our story sharers want to guide, that will make the web as far as how you might travel through some stories that are connected. And then the other key piece I already mentioned is that we partnered with people in their own communities to gather stories. So we're relying on that relationality, that these are pre-existing relationships of folks coming in, gifting properly, asking for stories, and that the story sharers retain in their consent form, they retain the rights to all of their stories. And so they can pull them from the site at any time if they want to. They can access them, of course, and designate different levels of access on the site in the end. So lots of layers of trying to be thoughtful. And at the same time, I would say the big challenge is working across 16 Ocheti Shakoin communities, multiple folks doing story gathering, just the monumental support that we wish we could do more of as such a small team, giving suggestions of how to go about asking people for stories, how to set up these interviews, how to follow up. And I think that follow-up piece of reviewing is one thing we didn't think about, and that may be in phase two of, you know, coming back to our story sharers, maybe adding with them. For now, it's been a process of initial gathering.
2: You're inviting the formation of an elders council to help with oversight and final decision making. Has that been formed yet, or is it something you're still doing? Or
0: yep, we formed our advisory council before we started gathering stories, and in fact, we are in the ongoing process of the folks we've been able to work with in the advisory have been. I mean, this is the joy of the work I get to do, is connecting with folks who are knowledge keepers and recognizing that, like, these are the real ones, you know, and just getting to visit with them. And then for some of them, and I hope we get to do this with all of them, but recording with them as well, because they have so much rich knowledge to share. But they've really beautifully guided us on all sorts of questions on the ethics, on how to look at these stories. To some degree, us, you know, Chris Pexa and I and our academic team, which is mainly formed of folks who have been recent grad students who are in the midst of graduating or have graduated now in the process of this project, but who are brilliant minds in their own right. You know, we're trying to be very strict about data sovereignty and protection and things like that. And then Delphine Redshirt, you know, said to us, you know, the language protects itself. And it was just genius to hear insights like that, or encouragement that, yes, we want to do our best with being protective, especially in this sort of the data climate we're in, where we have AI. And this has come in the last couple of years of this project, but we didn't know this huge, like, sweeping of eating up of our stories was going to take place, really, or be such a possibility. And so now we're, like, thankful for our protective measures. But at the same time, I think Delphine is right that things that are in the language really have sort of an innate protection in itself. And I believe that. And it was very helpful to hear that.
1: 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Native Lights is produced by Minnesota Native News and AMPRS with support from the Minnesota Arts and Cultural Heritage Fund. Today, we're speaking with Samantha Major, Assistant Professor in American Indian Studies at the University of Minnesota. Samantha is Dakota and Assiniboine and a direct descendant from Fort Peck.
2: Thanks, Samantha. I would like to take a little step back, if you don't mind, and just, we always want to hear how people got to where they are. What sparked your passion? How did you find yourself on this path?
0: Well, so I am Dakota and Assiniboine. I'm a Fort Peck descendant. I didn't grow up at Fort Peck, and neither did my dad. And that's sort of the fallout of my grandfather being sent to boarding school at a young age. He was sent from Fort Peck, which is in eastern Montana, all the way out to the Pacific coast to Chamawa boarding school. Out of that, he went into the military and he died very young. So my dad was 5 when he passed. I don't think this is in some ways a very uncommon story for many Native people, is the story of early death, of some level of disconnection through boarding school. But I had the privilege of growing up, you know, I was born actually at Fort Berthold, where I'm not enrolled. I do have cousins there, but I am not Hidatsa or Arikara or Mandan. But I grew up really connected to the Western Dakotas, both North and South Dakota, with grandparents living in those areas. My grandmother in particular, in honor of my grandfather, who had died so young, really guided my sister and I and wanted to give us as much as she could of that part of his culture and our heritage. And so being in the Black Hills, you know, she took us to powwows. She tried to do as much as she could to involve us in community there and give us that foundation. I went to school. I grew up here in the Twin Cities and went to college up at UMD and found myself studying English and sociology. So I was always interdisciplinary. It was interesting because I had, through my English degree, the chance to take Native American literature through the American Indian Studies Department up there. And this is the thing about doing American Indian literature, is in all my years of schooling, which is many, too many, to be honest, I had the opportunity to take Native American literature 2 times. I mean, otherwise I was specializing in British Romanticism, you know? I mean, like, I read so much British literature because the opportunity isn't there. Our stories are, I think, still within the academy and as a field, marginalized in this way that you just don't have the opportunity to take those things. So when it came to my graduate work, it was a real decision. Do I specialize in British literature, which I've been bombarded with, or do I, like, do the thing where it's going to take a lot of my own legwork and specialize in Native American literature because it's connected to my background and because it feels important to do? In the end, that is the path I chose. And in the end, it's like a no-brainer. It's such a rich field and it's exploded in the sense of, when I think just 15 years ago, looking at Native literature, I could name all the authors, all the big authors of the late 20th century and the early 21st century. Now we're seeing this huge explosion in Native publishing. I want to see Native American literature as a field grow and to really take its place as it should among the great literatures, right, that are studied. But we need to give our students that opportunity.
2: What continues to fuel you as you do your work?
0: What continues to fuel me? I mean, there's a lot. So what continues to fuel me? I mean, honestly, I am so inspired, especially when we feel like maybe the world is going wrong or this is a hard time, which it undoubtedly is. Like working with students really fuels me. And being at University of Minnesota, I have the pleasure of working with more Native students. So it's really interesting how the approach to Native literature can shift when you have a more diverse student population in the classroom, and particularly more Native students who are coming to Native literature and, you know, sort of fall through these, the trapdoors of the jokes that hit and things that for other readers, it takes some explanation. It's very interesting. And so I would say Native and non-Native students give me life. I really respect this generation. I think they've had a lot of challenges, especially the generation who's in college right now, after what we went through with COVID, all sorts of different struggles. And I find that one thing I've had to shift in my teaching is move from an emphasis on writing to reading, because all of us are struggling to concentrate and struggling to read. And I try and create a space in the classroom and in the semester that allows for a deep reading experience. And this revolutionary idea of embracing joy, embracing something that is my time, my imagination going somewhere, being in a different time or a different place or a different world, and claiming that space.
1: Samantha Major.
2: That project seems so daunting, but so important. Glad they're doing it in a very mindful way.
1: I love that when she mentioned that connection between land and sky. In my head, I was like, I think it's us.
2: It's deep.
1: You know, in my head, I'm like,
2: it's real deep.
1: What if we're that connection between land and sky?
2: Mm-hmm.
1: But yeah, the story is the map. I really appreciate that. So Chimi Gweich to Samantha Major, assistant professor in American Indian Studies at the University of Minnesota.
2: I'm Cole Primo.
1: And I'm Leah Lem. Mi Gweich for listening. Gigawabamin.
2: Gigawabamin.
1: You're listening to Native Lights, where Indigenous voices shine. 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

0: Did you know that that is the second most observed sound in Minnesota on iNaturalist for the month of June?
1: No, I did not know that. What were
0: I
1: we?
0: don't know why you would, but a nerd like me would. That is the sound of the red-eyed vireo, and they are just prolific singers. Number one is the gray tree frog, which we've listened to a little bit on the frog episodes.
1: Yeah, but you, what does it sound like? Don't you have a mnemonic device for that one?
0: Yeah, it's okay. So the mnemonic device I have for that one, it's one of the screaming frogs. I think of the toads that do the and then just don't stop for a very, very long time. The gray tree frog does more of
1: Oh,
0: much shorter.
1: sure. Interrupted.
0: Yes. So I think of them as like a 3 second, 3 to 5 second long call. American toad is like longer than 10 seconds generally. So gray tree frog is the first with 108 sound observations in June in Minnesota. Red-eyed vireo is second. The Cope's gray tree frog, which you can distinguish by sound from the gray tree frog, is number third. Can I distinguish the two of them? No, I'm happy if it's a tree frog. The veery is fourth. And then we have the gray catbird, which is the one that tricks people into thinking there's like a little kitten.
1: Oh, sure.
0: American robin, sixth. The common yellow throat, which people say it sounds like witchetty, witchetty, witchetty. I think it sounds like, what did he do? What did he do? What did he do? It's a little friend. The green frog. The mnemonic I have for that one is it sounds like it's playing like a badly tuned banjo. It's kind of a
1: Kermit the
0: plunk.
1: Frog. Kermit the Frog. You got someone walking in on you? Sorry.
0: No, there's just so I'm at the library recording today, and there are people moving. And every time people move, I must look at them
1: There we
0: because
1: go.
0: danger. A human. Song Sparrow is number nine. They have kind of like a three-part song. And then American Redstart is number 10.
1: We just yesterday, I was hearing the who cooks for you coming from the island across the lake from us. Just
0: Do you remember which owl?
1: echoing bard.
0: Very nice.
1: Lovely, lovely sound. Also, we've been working on our, both Tom and I, working on the dragonflies, the chalk-fronted corporal.
0: Nice.
1: That is
0: Good.
1: so hard of words to memorize for some reason. I try to think military. I got to think like teacher chalkboard. Chad Cadets. Chalk. Chad Cadets in the military. How's that? Hope you're listening, Chad Cadets. Chalk.
0: And that's how you remember. Or you just name it like CFC. It sounds kind of like KFC. Yeah, just shorten them or give them different names. And eventually, I have a plant that I can never remember the name of that I've just started calling SpongeBob SquarePants because it's two compound words right next to each other. It's the
1: If only people could see the steam coming out of Charlie's ears right now.
0: I know. It's hurting me. Hold on.
1: I will say, as you think, this is the Season Watch Pod. I'm Heidi Holton with Charlie Mitchell. Weekly, a podcast, and you hear us on KEXE, and it's about the delights and the curiosities of nature. You got it?
0: Indeed. I got it. So the SpongeBob SquarePants plant is actually called Ketchweed Bedstraw, but it has kind of the same rhythm.
1: Sure. There you go.
0: And it's the one that, like, it has very Velcro-y leaves, gets stuck to your pants as you're walking through the
1: Oh,
0: woods,
1: yeah.
0: hence Ketchweed. And then it's kind of like lays low on the ground, hence Bedstraw. Can I remember the name of it? Clearly, no. I had to just type in Bedstraw into my computer to figure out the rest of it. It's the SpongeBob SquarePants
1: There we go.
0: plant.
1: Chalk-fronted corporal. Right? Chalk-fronted corporal. That's it. Chalk-fronted corporal dragonfly.
0: CFC.
1: Okay. CFC. I did see one. I don't think it was the chalk-fronted corporal. It didn't have the white on there. So I saw just more of a black one, but it was fleeting. So I'm still working on it. So many things, the delights of nature right now. What's it like at your place? What are you seeing, Charlie?
0: Oh, yeah, it's really good. The hummingbirds at our place have been going nuts. They're going through, we do like 4 cups of nectar mm-hmm. into our hummingbird, and they go through it every day. By the next morning, it needs to be refilled. I was just mystified because at one point I could see 9 hummingbirds around this feeder that only has 5 holes. So they're all dive bombing and not a single male in sight. And so I was like, is this one female and all of her babies? How many baby hummingbirds does one female have? I looked it up. Normally it's between 1 or 2 eggs. Well, it's 1 or 2 eggs. I doubt many of them lay an egg and a half. And like very rarely they'll lay 3. So this is multiple families coming to the feeder just like a male that happens to have 9 females in its territory. But every time that male shows up, it can barely get a sip in before it's chased off by all these others. So I don't know how many families are coming to the feeder, but it's really fun to see. I have been, that bug net that I have for catching moths has been tempting me how much I want to hold a little hummingbird in my hand.
1: Oh, boy. I don't think, again, we're getting to legalities here.
0: Yes, we are. And I'm worried that it would panic because their little hearts go so fast. I don't want to scare it to death. So I'm not going to. But the self-control it's taking is a lot.
1: I appreciate that. We mm-hmm. too have the hummingbirds. I love, the sound of those. And I'm on the bird feeder duty and they are going through everything so fast. I do not know how these squirrels are walking a tightrope because we have it up high in the tree on a pulley system, mm-hmm. right? But they mm-hmm. somehow they're whipping around. They can do it. So I'm having to fill these a lot because there's so many mm-hmm. birds. We put a new one on as Tom is not able to be outside as much, right on the window, and we're getting finches when the blue jay doesn't show up.
0: Okay.
1: Got some thistle in there mm-hmm. for them. That's been a lot of fun. But under that pulley system of a feeder, we have it up high so that we're not tempting the bears. Because mm-hmm.

0: Andy Tri has said this, you know, and it's his beef with Latimer. Is mm-hmm. taking your bird feeder, which he's doing.
1: Latimer's feeding the bears. Yep. Yes.
0: But one day over the weekend, Charlie, one of the most amazing things happened. Coming from our basement, I heard bear. And I was like, what? Because I haven't heard that in our house, right? And he said it again. And I thought he said pear. So I'm thinking like uh-huh. it's a pair of geese or it's a pair of herons that are out there or something. And he's like, no. Bear. And then he's coming up the stairs. It's under that feeder. We're standing up on this. We both stood up on this bench so we could watch it. And mm-hmm. it was so cool. So pretty. It wasn't very big. And I actually reached out to Andy Tri and told him, like, I see you, man. I see why you're into these bears. This is amazing. And he's like, I said, we saw a tag. And he's like, what color is a tag? And I didn't remember. So I asked Tom. He said it was a yellow tag. And then Andy knew because he's like, I can tell you more about it if you tell me about the tag.
1: This is Andy Tri, the bear guy, who's the DNR bear biologist, just in case our listeners don't know for some reason.
0: Somehow I am blessed to know people that will tell you things like that, right? So mm-hmm. we tell him it's a yellow one, a yellow tag. He says...
1: Heidi is consulting her phone. I assume that you are just texting with Andy Tri the bear guy, which is
0: emailing. Yes.
1: Not emailing. Okay.
0: Yeah. I could text him, but I didn't know if that was going to be too much.
1: I just love that we have a bear guy we can reach out to. The dream.
0: Also the recipient of this year's Harry Hutchins Conservation Award from the KEXE annual meeting.
1: I finally got to meet him.
0: Oh my.
1: It was lovely.
0: There's some photos of Andy getting that award mm-hmm. and what a guy.
1: I learned he is very tall.
0: Oh, boy, is he tall, especially next to someone like me. Okay, so as emails do, they don't come in the right order. He said, we told him it was a yellow tag about the size of a quarter. He said, that's probably a bear that Wildlife Services accidentally trapped. So I write back, accidentally? How does that happen? And he says, they were resolving a wolf or coyote situation, and he was an accidental catch. Quite the information.
1: Okay, so does this mean that like there was a paw trap or something that can catch multiple species?
0: I don't know. But anyway,
1: I'm very intrigued.
0: So we're watching this beautiful bear, right? And we're just both just kind of yelling, you know, but also trying to be quiet. We're inside, but somehow we don't want to even bother the bear at all. And it starts to walk off. And this is the part that I could not stop laughing at because it's on a hill, you know, it's kind of steep, but for an animal, they can easily walk down, you know, and Tom has built, you know, steps in the middle of this mm-hmm. hill. It walked over to the steps to walk down the steps to the lake.
1: If there's an easy path, who wouldn't take it?
0: It was so cool. And then it was about 9:30 at night. So, of course, I had to text my neighbors because it was headed down the lake shore to possibly their places, too. But they were not able to see it. But anyway, that was exciting. I always figured there were bears around us, but I had not seen one before.
1: That's awesome.
0: Yeah.
1: See, that's really interesting to me because you're well within black bear range. Mm-hmm. I am on at least what's understood to be like the southern end of black bear range. But the DNR is now expanding it because they've moved. But we get black bears all the time. And they come to my feeder, which is hanging like right outside our living room window. And of course, they come in late at night when you're well asleep. And I'm still up because I'm a night owl.
0: Right.
1: And trying to get to our feeder. And every time they get our feeder, they also pull down this pole.
0: Oh, sure.
1: And it gets bent. And then you have to go buy a new one. And it's a whole thing. And also you're feeding the bears. So the number of times that I have like run outside yelling at this bear that's only 10 feet away from me. And the good thing is they are really scared of humans.
0: Yeah.
1: And they always run off. But do I remember from one of those Andy Tri conversations whether you can tell the age of a bear by the size of its ears?
0: I wouldn't doubt it, but I can't confirm nor deny that.
1: Okay. My memory says that bears are born with like the same size ears that they have as adults. So a really little bear is going to have comparatively really big ears.
0: Oh.
1: One of the big chonky adult bears is going to have these little tiny ears.
0: Sure. Just a note to confirm what Charlie thought they remembered about bears. Wildlife biologists like the Minnesota DNR's bear project leader, Andy Try, note that ear size is a reliable non-scientific indicator of bear age. Large, prominent ears that stick up relative to a small head indicate a young bear, 1 to 2 years old, while small, widely spaced ears on a large, broad head indicate a mature adult, 5 years or older. This was about like the height, as I described it to John Latimer, the height of his dog, so a black lab.
1: Okay. They're always smaller than I think they're going to be, at least down here.
0: Yeah. And the fur looked just shiny and amazing. And yes. It was so fun.
1: Isn't their fur amazing how well it just absorbs light? Yeah. It's like they're little voids.
0: Yeah. It was so much fun. Hey, we had so many people, as can be expected, texting in during Tuesday's morning show on KXC that is chock full of nature, including our friend Noah in Brit. He said, good morning from the homestead. Haven't texted in a while. Just been busy with the garden, bears, and beehives. On the topic of turtles, we were talking about some people were sending in photos and telling us, bragging really, that they were saving turtles, which is good for them. He says, I would agree that I haven't seen as many painted turtles. That was a question that John had, compared to the last few years. But on the other hand, I was in the Boundary Waters a couple weeks ago, and there was a dozen, probably more, painted turtles all over the place near the campsite, digging and laying eggs. It was amazing. They were crawling everywhere. Had a fawn trot through the clover here about 30 minutes ago, right as he's texting. Bees are buzzing everywhere you look, something amazing waiting to be seen.
1: Well, that's the truth.
0: Yeah.
1: Yeah, it is amazing. Like, the there are spots where there are turtles all over, and there are other spots where they're more rare. And if you're there at the right time during the right weather, they will just flood. When I was at turtle camp, I feel like so many of, you know, you'd like make fun of kids who went to band camp as a kid because they'd always tell band camp stories.
0: Hey.
1: Sorry.
0: Well, no, actually mine was worse. It was yearbook camp. So, but keep talking.
1: Oh, that is very, very Heidi Holton.
0: And it's worse, is it not? Yeah. Okay.
1: Okay. But to be fair, turtle camp is very, very Charlie Mitchell of me.
0: Oh,
1: okay. So we found our brand and we're sticking to it.
0: Yep.
1: When I was at turtle camp, we would be there from end of May to end of June, and every hour from 5 a.m. until like a little bit after sunset, we would go and check this campground for any nesting turtles. And every hour on the hour, at least four of us would just do this transect of this campground to see if there are any nesting turtles. And like during peak laying season, some nights we would get 10 or 12, and some nights it would be 30 within 2 or 3 hours, just because it was raining and the turtles would just storm the beaches.
0: Wow.
1: Normandy. It was chaos during those nights.
0: Couple questions. You were at a turtle camp for about a month. Is that what you're telling me?
1: Mm-hmm. Every summer.
0: How old were you?
1: Oh, this is during grad school.
0: Oh, good. Okay. I'm imagining like a 9-year-old Charlie gone for a month at a turtle camp. And I was like, wow, that's okay. I get it now.
1: To be fair, there's not that much of a difference between a 9-year-old Charlie and a 35-year-old Charlie.
0: Exactly.
1: But yes,
0: it seemed very, very specific for a kid camp.
1: Yes.
0: But
1: yes,
0: wonderful. Nonetheless, we also are getting a lot of people who are texting in. It was our friend from Boston, Liberty is her name. She texted in this week saying, Boston has a healthy population of white gray squirrels, but they're not albino. They've made the front page of our newspaper as I was trying to find the picture of 5 of them in a tree. I looked over and I saw this little friend. Always makes my day when I see one.
1: That's awesome. And a white squirrel. There it is.
0: Yeah. And John,
1: gray squirrels are fascinating. Variability in their coat colors.
0: Well, and John was talking about it's an albino if the eyes are red. But so people always assume if it's white, it is an albino. But he was like, I don't quite know why. But he goes, then again, gray squirrels are fascinating. They're gray or they're black. And he goes, and they can be white. But then again, gray is black and white. So maybe that makes some sense. Who knows?
1: Yeah, I'd have to look really closely at a actually gray squirrel pelt to see if it is just a mix of white and black hairs or if they're actually gray hairs.
0: And you might do that, I think. You've noted that, it seems like.
1: Well, there's plenty of roadkill gray squirrels for me to observe, so yeah. I'll keep you posted. The wind's Heidi.
0: It's an exciting time. And of course, we're going to always, since we don't have as many students who are reporting, we really need you to help us out. Tell us about the amazing things that you are seeing. Leave us a voice memo through SpeakPipe. Who are we going to hear from next year, Charlie?
1: Our friends at the Bell Museum camps. This is a summer camp run through the, watch me remember, North Central Research and Outreach. No, yes, Research and Outreach Center.
0: NICROC.
2: Hi, this is Jack. I work with Bell Museum camps. This week, we just held our first camp of the summer. The camp was a biology-themed camp with students from Upward Bound. And we held this camp at the North Central Research Center, so we were also able to explore the bog during this camp. After we explored the bog, the campers were tasked to sketch and journal about what they saw. And here's their report on that excursion.
3: Hello, my name is Abby. I'm going to 11th grade. And on June 9th, I went to the bog with our Upward Bound group. I saw many different organisms, including mushrooms, pitcher plants, and felt some soft moss. The weather was very sunny with temperatures hitting 80 degrees. So it was pretty hot, but I had a lot of fun.
4: Hey, my name is Artemis. The other day on June 9th, me and my class went on a bog walk. The bog was very eventful, seeing many different things. Our class saw lots of lady slippers along with lots of moss. The moss had a nice spongy texture along with a cooler temperature. We saw blueberries and blackberries, though unfortunately they weren't ripe. I very much enjoyed the whimsical feel of the bog. I do recommend taking a trip down in your free time.
5: Hi, my name is Marley from Big Fork. I'm going to be a senior in the upcoming school year. Out on the bog trail, we spotted a bunch of different and unique plants and animals. A couple of plants I have recorded inside my journal are a red-ringed mushroom growing on a fallen tree, our carnivorous pod plant flower, a couple bushes of unripe blueberries, a cotton ball grass. They look like the Lorax trees, but white. I was the first one to spot a lady slipper. And last but not least, I have a dogwood flower. They're little white flowers with a yellow bud in the middle. Thank you for listening to BGAP about plants.
6: Hello, my name is Robin. I'm heading into 12th grade and I go to Northland Community School. This past Tuesday, my Upward Bound peers and I took a trip into a bog near the North Central Research Center. It was genuinely one of the best experiences of my life because the diversity of plants was amazing. I saw carnivorous pitcher plants, pink lady slippers, and a ton of moss. The entire floor was nothing but moss. That's all I have to report. Thank you.
7: Hi, I'm Ryan. I'm from Grand Rapids. I'm going to be a sophomore this upcoming year. And this Tuesday, we went down to the bog on this site. It was pretty cool. We got to see some unique stuff. We got to see some lady slippers, some carnivorous pitcher plants. It was a new sight, I'd say. Got to see some cool mushrooms, fungi. Other than that, it's just pretty cool all about.
1: Pretty cool all about. I agree. That is a good summary of the bog. Yeah, I love the way that like our student phenologists describe things. Like I pulled out, it's whimsical. The bog is whimsical. One of the students said, thanks for listening to me yap about plants. If that isn't directly from John Latimer's mouth. And then genuinely one of the best experiences of my life because of the diversity of plants in the bog. That's amazing.
0: Yeah.
1: And one of those students was from Grand Rapids and like just met a pitcher plant. Wow. You guys are within bog country.
0: And listen, I have not been to that bog out behind NICROC. I don't know why. I used to work in that building. We were right across from NICROC when KEXE in the early days.
1: Yeah, it was just,
0: yeah. And it had the bog walk there, but something that I got to do. I got to put it on my list. We're talking about that all week as our question of the week about what are the things we should know about in small towns that, you know, aren't just known, you know, if you live in that town. So if someone's driving through like, hey, stop at the campus. There's a bog walk here at Minnesota North Itasca. Right? And, you know, we want to know about some of those things. Sometimes it's stuff like what's the best parade, who throws out the best candy. But we'd love for you to tell us about Northern Minnesota or wherever you might be listening from. This is the time of the year where people are getting ready for celebrations as the 4th of July is almost upon us. And we love hearing from you. You could leave a speak pipe too. I think that'd be really cool for someone to do. Leave a voice memo.
1: Yes, please. Leave us a voice memo. Up next is going to be our friends at Roots and Wings Forest School.
8: This is the Adventures from Roots and Wings Forest School reporting from Glendale State Park. On June 17th, I saw an egg on a milkweed plant from a butterfly.
9: I saw a white admiral butterfly on a plant.
10: I saw a bluish purplish butterfly flying.
11: I saw bird feathers, and I think the bird died, and then another bird took it up a tree and ate it, and the feathers fell on the ground. The colors were orange and white and black.
12: I saw a gray squirrel chasing a black squirrel.
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19: Thanks for listening. Stay wild.
1: I'm so happy to have Roots and Wings Forest School back. And I just looked it up. The Explorers program, according to our website, is for ages 6 through 10.
0: Oh, my God.
1: I'm always curious about, because they just sound so much younger than our, than some of our other phonologists.
0: Even if they are not knowing, because we had heard high school students before that, that were at the, with the Bell Museum camp, even if they don't have that level of specificity, they're noticing purplish, bluish, the way that they are like, this is different. This is what I saw. And you could tell everybody was like, wanted to tell us about something different they saw from the person before them. You know,
1: it's absolutely,
0: it's great.
1: Just wait until next week. They're noticing some very specific things. Oh. I just got the email from Leona Sitchi, who's the teacher there. And they found something that I only discovered last year. There are these tiny orange aphids that are called oleander aphids. They're bright orange with little black legs that grow, that unless you look really close, I had to get like my little hand lens up to them. They just look like a kind of green lichen almost growing on, or not green, an orange lichen growing on the side of a stem. Amazing observations.
0: Wow.
1: 10 out of 10.
0: Oh. As always, our guy here reporting, John Latimer, our chief staff phenologist, talking about moths and butterflies this week.
20: Couple of notes about butterflies and moths. This past week, I saw a white admiral. I saw mourning cloaks. I saw monarchs. I saw tiger swallowtails. Lots of all of those. And I saw a cecropia moth. And the cecropia moth is one of our largest moths, and some of the females of the Cecropia group can have 5 to 7 inch wingspan. That's as big as a bird. The really interesting part about the Cecropia moth is that the body, the wings are brown. They have these startling white and red sort of patterns on them. But the really amazing thing about the Cecropia moth is the body and the legs. And if you look at the body and the legs, you'll see that they're striped red and white and just really astonishingly brilliant and very, very cool to look at. Now, the Cecropia moths are out now, but will be disappearing very soon. They are May and June, and then they're done. They'll lay their eggs, and those eggs will become caterpillars, and those caterpillars will overwinter. And the Cecropia moths will emerge again next spring. The interesting thing about the Cecropia moth is that as an adult, it has no mouth parts. All of its energy comes from whatever it ate as a caterpillar. When it becomes an adult moth, it has no mouth parts to eat with. It lives for about a week and breeds and lays eggs on maples, cherry, birch, those kinds of trees. And then the caterpillars will munch away until fall, and then they'll make a cocoon, And they will pupate during that winter and come out in the other side as the beautiful Cecropia moth. And finally, monarchs. And I got a call, I got a text from Dr. Ed up in Big Fork. And he wondered, he had been watching the monarchs, and he noticed that occasionally one monarch butterfly would attack and grab another monarch butterfly, and then they would sort of fight and struggle in the air and then fall to the ground or fall to a branch somewhere. And he wondered who was whom in that fight. And it works out like this. The male monarchs, when they find a female, they will grapple with her. They will fly out and grab her in the air, and they will grapple with her and fall to the ground. And oftentimes, they'll chase this female around. And while they're doing this, they're sort of assessing the female's fitness for mating. And once they have established that this female is fit for mating, they will grapple with her, and they will fall to the ground. The two will join at the abdomen, and he will pass to her a packet of not only his sperm, but a bunch of nutrients as well. And the bigger his dowry, the stronger it makes the female, and the stronger she is, the better chance of survival she has and her offspring have. So this grappling that you see is a male picking a female after some flight, and then he gives up a great deal. He gives up like 25% of his energy when he mates with her, and that usually results in his not too imminent death, but he dies shortly after that, and she goes on to lay her eggs, and then she dies. So a little story about the monarchs.
1: I was not expecting monarch butterflies to be martial artists necessarily. But apparently wrestling, very important for a monarch.
0: I guess. So this has been the Season Watch pod. You hear it every week. One of the exciting things is now coming out on the podcast starting next week, you'll get a full phonology report from John Latimer from our Tuesday morning show. We're excited to tell you that. So we want to thank the folks behind this program this week.
1: Absolutely. Our red-eyed vireo call was recorded by Larry Servio on June 1st of 2020 in Washington County. Bell Museum campers, of course, sent in their phonology talk back. Roots and Wings Forest School, as always, our friend John Latimer.
0: Let's take a listen to that red-eyed vireo again.
1: I always feel like it's asking questions and then answering them again. It's like, hello, how are you? What you doing? How about that?
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2: It'd probably just be like a lot of vegetables because like I just like almost every vegetable. So it'd be like a lot of like tomatoes and stuff.
1: Rising 7th grader Paisley Washburn describes the slice of pizza she is hoping for. Over the past 3 weeks, she and other kids in Deer River have been prepping and planting a pizza garden outside of King Elementary School.
3: Plan is a pizza garden. So we're just planting whatever we can use for a pizza outside of like wheat and all that stuff. So we got like spices, peppers, tomatoes.
1: Boys and Girls Club youth programmer Ethan Thompson says the idea for a pizza garden came from the kids.
3: They had an idea that they really wanted to do and they were really passionate about it, so they started actually campaigning to do a pizza garden.
1: The plan is to host a community pizza party in September, using the ingredients kids grew over the summer and maybe some pepperoni from the store. The community garden was previously run by the University of Minnesota Extension Master Gardeners Program and fizzled out during the COVID-19 pandemic. Thanks to funding and new leadership from community sponsors and programs, the garden experienced a makeover this summer. The garden includes 8 new raised beds with pizza ingredients and typical garden plants like carrots. The kids are also tending to 1 strawberry bed and 2 pumpkin patches. The pumpkins will be used at Deer River's annual pumpkin carving event, where around 100 pumpkins are provided for kids to carve. It's been going on for around 10 years. Kayleen Monticelli, director of the Boys and Girls Club and Community Education, says this year, funding for the pumpkins was cut.
4: It was a great time to just be like, we're growing our own pumpkins. So we're growing our own pumpkins this year.
1: The event is set to be hosted in October, like the pizza party. The event will be a full circle moment for the kids.
4: The kids are growing, they're carving, they get to bring them home. It'll be really neat.
1: So far, over 35 kids have contributed to the garden. Throughout the summer, youths from Boys and Girls Club, Community Education, Community Tech Hub, and Full Service Community School will tend to the plants. Full Service Community School's grant manager, Jaeger Jurgensen, has enjoyed seeing the children grow in the past 3 weeks.
5: Kids like to work. They'll live up to their expectations. And when you give them an opportunity to grow, it's just kind of the most rewarding thing from somebody on the outside to watch that they're having fun learning their own capabilities. I like when the kids kind of run with a project. Coming out, I spent a couple hours out here. I was like, why am I doing this when the kids would have way more fun with it? You know, this is meant to be for them.
1: Providing opportunities like the garden is important, Thompson says.
3: There's a lot of kids right now that just don't get to do stuff like this because, well, we just don't have a lot of access. This is expensive.
1: Jurgensen says the garden is an opportunity to show kids what effort can lead to.
5: Our goal at the end is to have a community banquet where the kids can grow pizzas, make some salsas, some community-grown foods with the stuff that's going on in the garden. Try to promote the idea that once they put some effort in, there's going to be some outpouring into the community, whether it's money, it's being able to provide food or something along those lines.
1: Thompson took over the garden when it needed a new steward.
4: He was very green thumb and had passion for growing, and so he took it on as his baby.
1: Thompson has led the garden effort for a few years. It wasn't until this summer, though, that his efforts fully took shape, thanks to some community partnerships. Forward Health Foundation, United Way, and Essentia Health provided funding for the garden.
5: None of this comes out of the school's budget or any of the employees' budget. This is all supported by community programs going on.
1: Not only is the garden back this year, but it's also larger. Thompson says the garden space has almost doubled in size from last year, going from around 50 square feet to 100 square feet.
3: We have the most stuff we've ever had. We have the most prep and planning that we've ever had. So this year, my biggest hope is that we actually get a big harvest.
1: Plants need to grow and time needs to pass before Deer River children get to taste their hard work. But it seems their pizza party plans are off to a strong start. That's it for this special edition of the Up North Report. Find more of our stories and photos at KAXE.org, where you can also find content from our music, phonology, and morning show teams. From the KAXE News Desk, I'm Erin Bowman, telling the stories of Northern Minnesota through local news.
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0: From NPR News, this is Weekend Edition. I'm Aisha Roscoe. The midterms are shaping up. After today, just 19 states remain to pick their party nominees for November's vote. Affordability remains a key issue, says the Pew Research Center, while immigration has faded somewhat for Republican voters, down 18 points over the last 2 years to 60% now, while on the Democratic side, it's 10 points down to 17%. We're joined now by NPR senior national political correspondent Mara Liasson. Good morning, Mara.
1: Good morning, Aisha.
0: Let's start on immigration, because the Supreme Court handed the president a big victory in his push to limit who's in the country and why.
1: The Supreme Court affirmed the fact that the Constitution gives the executive a lot of power over immigration, and Donald Trump is using it. The Supreme Court is now letting him revoke what's called temporary protected status for possibly up to 1 million immigrants from Haiti, Syria, and other countries. These are people who are here legally. And what I'm interested in is watching the politics of this, because when Donald Trump came into office, he said he was going to focus on immigrants who are in this country undocumented and who had committed crimes. That stand was very popular. So was securing the border. But as time went on, Donald Trump did some other things that proved to be unpopular. So he started focusing on deporting people with green cards. Some American citizens got killed in protests about immigration. And the implementation of his immigration policies became very unpopular. So we'll see how people react when their home health aide or the people who work in their meatpacking plant are deported. Some of these Haitians and Syrians who have TPS status have been here for decades. They're very integrated into their communities.
0: Meanwhile, Congress does make a move on affordability with a federal housing bill designed to ease regulations and prod local governments to permit more construction. But the president didn't take the win.
1: No, Congress finally did exactly what voters have been saying they want Congress to do. They worked across the aisle. They came up with a big bipartisan solution to a problem that majority of voters say they want solved, which is how hard it is to buy a home. The bill's passed by very big margins, but then Donald Trump made a show of canceling a signing ceremony, even though we hadn't heard any real policy objections from him or the White House about this bill. And it reminds us that this is a very personalist presidency. It's governed by what Donald Trump wants at a given moment. He said he didn't want to sign the housing bill. He wanted to sign a different bill, the Save America Act, but that bill doesn't have the votes to pass.
0: And the Save America Act, what's that one about?
1: It's a Republican election overhaul voting bill requiring voter ID for all voters across the country to vote. Voters who want to register to vote need to provide documentary proof of citizenship, which might not sound like a big deal, but millions of Americans do not easily have access to those documents. Only about half of Americans have a passport. And in terms of birth certificates, there are many women in this country who got married and changed their names, and their names are no longer the same as on their birth certificate. The president also wants no more mail-in voting, and his critics say that he's laying the groundwork to say that the 2026 and 2028 elections have been rigged if they go against him and his party, just like he did on January 6, 2021.
0: Why take the housing bill, which passed, and hold it hostage to the SAVE Act, which does not even have enough Republican support to pass?
1: Well, that's a mystery. I think it's an expression of how frustrated Donald Trump is about the limits of his power, because he sees his power as unlimited. That's how he's described it. It's whether it's his own Republicans in the Senate, who, although they are pretty loyal to him, don't do every single thing he wants when he wants it. And he was hoping to pass this bill, and he has said, if we pass this bill, we win the midterms. If we don't pass the SAVE Act, we won't. Now, Republicans think holding up the housing bill could hurt them in the midterms. Democrats certainly will take advantage of it. I can imagine them starting to run ads that say, you know, Congress voted to help you buy a home. Donald Trump is not on your side.
0: Trump is campaigning on some newly minted Democratic congressional nominees from New York, three people backed by New York City Mayor Zohran Mamdani, two of whom identify as Democratic socialists. Trump seems to be thinking that these personalities, they're not going to play in Peoria, as the saying goes.
1: That's right. He has now taken to calling Democrats communists. Both parties have a long history of trying to define their opponents by tying them to the most extreme people in their party. I don't know how many people actually know what a communist is or the difference between a communist and a socialist.
0: That's NPR's Mara Liasson. Mara, thank you so much.
1: You're welcome.
0: A little more now on immigration. Mara gave us the political angle. NPR's Brian Mann brings us this look at the demographic concerns about the administration's push to limit immigration to the U.S.
2: When the Trump administration began cracking down hard on foreign migrants, David Beer, an expert on population and immigration at the libertarian Cato Institute, says it moved the U.S. toward a demographic crisis similar to those playing out in countries like Italy and South Korea.
3: We're destined to be there in short order. There's no question. We are already seeing a situation where most counties in the United States had more deaths than births.
2: For the first time since the 1930s, the era of the Great Depression, the U.S. now has historically low birth rates and historically low foreign immigration at the same time. Beer says the Trump administration squeezed the flow of foreign migrants in large part by targeting those here legally. The result, he says, are fewer workers, fewer consumers, also fewer taxpayers and fewer kids in schools.
3: Our high birth rates of a century ago are not coming back. There's no way to have a sustainable fiscal and economic situation that doesn't involve immigration.
2: Demographer William Fry at the liberal-leaning Brookings Institution is also alarmed. He says at first he hoped Trump's anti-immigrant efforts would be fairly brief, not large enough in scale to slow the long-term pattern of high immigration. But the Supreme Court's rulings this week impact hundreds of thousands of people now living in the U.S. legally. If birthright citizenship for the children of migrants is stripped, it would affect millions more. This is happening at a time when, because of historically low birth rates in the U.S., the population of young people under age 25 was already falling.
4: This is as clear as the nose of your face. You've got to have this growth in the younger population if we're going to survive. And immigration is a key part of all of this going forward.
2: Under Trump, the decline in immigration is dramatic. In 2024, roughly 2.7 million migrants entered the U.S., according to the U.S. Census Bureau. This year, census experts predict that number could drop as low as 300,000. Some demographers believe the U.S. may actually be reaching a point where more migrants are leaving the U.S. than entering. Studies by the U.S. Census Bureau, the Congressional Budget Office, and the Federal Reserve all point to a more rapidly aging U.S. population under Trump. Population growth in the U.S. fell by half last year, with five states losing population. Fry thinks more states will join that decline.
4: Not just in big immigration states, but in places that have relatively small numbers of immigrants, you know, Iowa, Kansas, Nebraska. Those states require immigrants to get any population growth.
2: The Trump administration sees this very differently, describing foreign migrants not as people who sustain state populations and economies, but as a social burden. Stephen Miller, one of Trump's top policy advisors, celebrated the Supreme Court's rulings on Thursday.
5: America's doors are closed fully to asylum seekers.
2: Speaking with reporters, Miller said ending birthright citizenship for the children of migrants born in the U.S. is the next step. This country doesn't have a future if we don't end birthright citizenship, he said. David Beer worked as a Republican congressional staffer on immigration policy before joining the Cato Institute. He says when he talks to conservatives about the economic and demographic risks of keeping migrants out and forcing migrants with legal status to leave, most answer with a cultural argument.
3: We would rather have a declining population of true Americans than have the economy kept afloat by people who don't share our values.
2: Experts say if extremely low immigration becomes the new normal in the U.S., it would remake the fabric of the country, with the U.S. Census Bureau predicting population loss of tens of millions of people by the end of this century. Brian Mann, NPR News.
0: The last batch of Schlitz has been brewed, and beer drinkers from Milwaukee to Manitowoc and as far south as Chicago are taking their last sips.
6: We're sending Schlitz off.
7: in a big way.
0: WFLD-TV captured those mourners in Chicago's Bridgeport neighborhood. Schlitz Beer's Milwaukee roots stretch back to 1849 and August Krug's saloon on Chestnut Street. Krug hired fellow German immigrant Joseph Schlitz as a bookkeeper. When Krug died unexpectedly just a few years later, Schlitz bought the saloon and the brewery in the back. The Great Chicago Fire of 1871 proved to be a boon, doubling Schlitz's sales in just the following year as Chicago's breweries began to rebuild. The company poured the proceeds into innovations like purer yeast for more consistent quality, refrigerated shipping, and was the first industrial brewer to use brown bottles, which protected their contents from sunlight. Schlitz was America's largest brewer both before and after Prohibition and kept a leading position well into the 70s. Stumbles and bad calls started a decline that led to a sale to Stroh Brewing in 1982. Further industry consolidation found Schlitz in the portfolio of Pabst, which cited storage and shipping costs in its decision to discontinue the brew. Pabst stopped production months ago. This weekend's sips are thanks to Wisconsin Brewing Company, which got permission to brew one last batch. So pour one out for a real one, but not if it's a Schlitz, because...
6: When you're out on Schlitz...
8: Unthinkable.
6: You're out of beer, real gusto in the great light beer Schlitz.
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0: I'm Windsor Johnston with these headlines. President Trump says the U.S. military conducted additional strikes against multiple targets in Iran on Saturday for violating the ceasefire agreement. Tehran responded to the attacks by launching drone and missile strikes on U.S. military targets in Bahrain and Kuwait. Search and rescue teams continue to dig through collapsed buildings in northern Venezuela after last week's twin earthquakes. Authorities say more than 1,400 people have died and thousands more injured. Hot, dry weather and strong winds are fueling dangerous wildfire conditions across parts of the western U.S. The Cottonwood Fire in southern Utah has scorched more than 92,000 acres and is 0% contained. I'm Windsor Johnston, NPR News in Washington.
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2: This is Week in Edition from NPR News. I'm Aisha Roscoe. The Trump administration has vowed to go after protesters officials say are a part of Antifa groups. Antifa is short for anti-fascist, a far-left movement or ideology. Last week, eight people were sentenced to prison terms as long as 100 years after a violent protest outside the Prairie Land ICE Detention Center in Alvarado, Texas in July 2025. Joining us now is Mary McCord, a former acting assistant attorney general for national security at the Department of Justice. She's currently a professor at Georgetown Law. Thank you for being here.
3: It's my pleasure.
2: After the assassination of Charlie Kirk last year, President Trump put out a document designating Antifa as a domestic terrorism organization. Remind us what that memorandum does.
3: In legal effect, it does nothing because Congress has not created any statutory scheme for designating domestic terrorist organizations. We have a statutory scheme for designating foreign terrorist organizations because foreign organizations don't have First Amendment rights. Congress has never done that for domestic organizations. So what this really is just a label that the president decided he wanted to put on to certain groups or even groups that are not groups like Antifa, which is an ideology, really to send a message. We're looking at you. We're targeting you. It has no legal effect. There is no crime associated with being labeled by the president a domestic terrorist organization, but it does send a message.
2: Well, what do you make of these sentences in Texas? And we should be clear, this was not a peaceful protest. Like, one of the protesters was convicted of shooting and injuring an officer, but these were extremely long prison sentences.
3: These sentences are really shocking. And you're right, Aisha, there was an act of violence. One of the alleged co-conspirators did shoot at a local police official and injured that official. And that is serious. That is a violent crime. And I'm not at all surprised that that person was charged. But the charges extended beyond that person to this group of eight people. And I think what the government had tried to do in the indictment and what apparently Judges O'Connor and Judge Pittman have done through their sentences is convey something more than just this was a protest where a few people involved in that protest engaged in vandalism and acts of violence, because it was really painted to be a terrorist cell engaged in terrorism. And that's the way I think these judges approached it.
2: Is there something to what the judges are saying, or do you feel like they are they're going too far by just saying if you're anti-ICE, then somehow you're Antifa or somehow you're a domestic terrorist?
3: There are domestic organizations that do advocate for and engage in acts of violence. And in fact, let's think about January 6th, right? There were militia organizations that advocated for a violent attack on the U.S. Capitol. The longest sentence there was 22 years. The sentence of the shooter in the Prairieland case was 100 years. Sentences of other people who did not personally engage in that act of violence, 50 years. And our history in America shows that the lethality from violence by those who hold white supremacist views far exceeds the lethality of violence from more leftist organizations. But this skewing of all of the government's resources to one side of the ideological spectrum, that is what infringes First Amendment rights.
2: Well, earlier this month, federal prosecutors in Minnesota brought charges against 15 people accused of impeding federal officers, part of an alleged Antifa plot. But other cases like that have been dismissed recently. How do you see this playing out around the country?
3: In Minnesota, much of what is in that indictment is completely First Amendment protected. It is First Amendment protected to protest, to have signs, to chant. It is First Amendment protected to record public officials, police and ICE agents doing their job in public. It's not protected to engage in physical blockades of ICE officers. And that is also included in that indictment. That, you know, if proven, may be valid charges. But I think if you read the whole thing, it looks very much like just this effort and attempt to suppress dissent.
2: So at a White House roundtable last year, President Trump accused the Biden administration of targeting Christians and, quote, patriotic Americans as domestic extremists. Is Trump's administration doing the same thing that previous presidents have done?
3: No, I don't think so. I mean, if what that particular comment reflected was the January 6th prosecutions or prosecutions of people who violated the FACE Act, that's the Freedom of Access to Clinics Act. That's for people who, you know, sort of violently and physically block access to reproductive health care clinics. You know, those types of prosecutions are based in law. I worked under presidents, Republican presidents and Democratic presidents. And, you know, you prosecuted things based on the conduct that violated criminal law, regardless of the ideology. But when you target one side of the ideological spectrum, that just raises some very, very serious concerns.
2: That's former federal prosecutor Mary McCord. Thank you so much for joining us.
3: You're welcome.
2: When a Florida beachfront condo collapsed 5 years ago, rescuers saved only three people from the rubble. Two are in the same family, and they're trying hard to rebuild a life in the face of tragedy. NPR's Debbie Elliott brings their story from Surfside. And before we begin, please know there is contemplation of self-harm in this report.
4: 911 dispatchers started fielding frantic emergency calls just after 1 a.m. on June 24th, 2021.
5: Yes, I'm in Champlain Towers. Something's going on here. You got to get us out of here.
6: What is the address?
5: Champlain Towers.
6: Okay, you're in your apartment right now?
5: Yes, but half the building's gone.
4: Calls were coming from the part of the building that was still standing. Angela Gonzalez lived on the other side in Unit 904 of Champlain Towers South.
7: It just seemed like the world was just crumbling down. And I just remember screaming at the top of my lungs, run.
4: She was asleep in the condo with her husband, Edgar, and her teenage daughter, Devin, when she heard a strange, loud noise.
7: There was just this instinctiveness to just grab Devin. I think the hard part for people to comprehend is that everything that I'm saying, sorry, happened in a matter of 6 seconds. You know, there's no time to think about what you're going to do.
4: Angela dragged Devin out of the bedroom. As they were running, Devin says they felt what seemed like an explosion.
8: The floor caved in, and then we fell.
4: She blacked out. Devin Gonzalez was 16 years old at the time and a competitive high school volleyball player.
8: When I woke up, it was just chaos, rubble, everything around me, people screaming, and then I tried to get up, and then I couldn't.
4: Her left leg was crushed and bleeding, the broken femur bone protruding from her body. She remembers hearing a faint voice.
8: Instinctively, I just yelled, "Mom." And my mom responded. I kept asking if she was okay, where was she, but then she would stop responding, and then I would get really scared.
4: Devin banged pots and pans to get the attention of rescuers, and when they found her, she insisted that they had to get to her mom, that she was right nearby. The Gonzalez's are reliving their dramatic rescue, talking around the dining table of their new one-story detached home on a dead-end street in Miami Shores. A black cat crisscrosses the tabletop.
9: And that's Binks. He was in the condo also. We got him like 2 weeks later.
10: Hello.
4: Angela's other daughter and Devin's sister, Taylor Shinehouse, has come over.
10: Taylor, nice to meet you.
4: Taylor, who had gone out that night, remembers rushing to the scene where an officer said no one on the side of the condo that collapsed would survive.
10: I'm kind of just been told that, like, no one made it. And I'm thinking, like, what am I supposed to do, like, now?
4: An aunt called and told her Devin was in the hospital about to undergo emergency surgery. Their parents were considered missing at that point, so Taylor, 24 years old at the time, had to make decisions for Devin's care.
11: You got there before I got rushed in.
10: I did.
11: The surgery, yeah.
10: And I was just telling you, like, everything's going to be okay, and you're asking me about Mom and Dad. And I said, Devin, if you're here, then they're going to make it here at some point.
4: Later, she found her mother elsewhere in the hospital. She'd been listed as a Jane Doe.
10: She was in a coma, and she had a brace on her neck, a brace on her arm. I was just crying, saying that, like, I'm taking care of Devin, and everything's going to be okay, and Dad's going to be found. And she still had rubble in her hair.
12: It breaks my heart. Sorry.
4: Angela Gonzalez.
12: No parent wants their child to be put in that position. It's a lot for someone 24 to have this burden of making certain decisions and then at the same time have no idea if Mom and Dad are going to make it.
4: Edgar Gonzalez didn't make it. His body was pulled from the rubble 2 weeks after the collapse. A lawyer, he was 45 and remembered at his memorial service as a devoted family man. The family has struggled since to figure out how to move forward, recovering from injuries, both physical and emotional, rebuilding a home, again physically because they'd lost everything, but also mentally because the family dynamic had changed.
12: They're coming in expecting Mom, and I'm still completely traumatized. I'm petrified. I feel like I was almost in a childlike state of mind.
4: This is when Devin needed her most. She'd gone back to high school within months and later learned her volleyball career was over because of her injuries.
8: I'm coming back home and, like, my mom's not okay. And I don't hold that against her, but, like, she was a very, like, hands-on involved mom. Sometimes even a helicopter mom.
10: She for sure was a helicopter mom.
8: There would be times that I would just come home and, like, my mom just was not there. It was like a zombie or like a shell.
12: I couldn't even comprehend what they needed from me at times. But then at the same time, the only thing I had was being their mom. And nothing was going to take that away from me.
4: Angela is a mental health counselor and says it's only been this year that she's felt attuned to her girls' needs. That first year was the hardest. At times, Angela had dark thoughts about ending her life, and Taylor was there to talk her through. Taylor says she found herself drinking to mask the pain.
10: My whole life also changed, and yes, I didn't fall out of the building, but I'm the only one that's day-to-day taking care of my mom and my sister, and also grieving a whole life and parent.
4: Her sister, Devin, is digging a little deeper at this five-year mark to acknowledge what she survived. She's grown weary of being an example of resiliency.
8: I've never just been okay. I've never taken a break. I've never just stopped to tell myself, wow, what happened was really effed up, and I'm not okay from it.
4: The women did each receive part of a $1.2 billion class action settlement. It's helped them to create this new home, but Devin says that doesn't mean they've been made whole.
8: It made us a little more comfortable, but at the end of the day, no amount of settlement, money, or anything will take away what we have suffered.
4: Angela is still recovering from her multiple injuries. She recently had a hip surgery and says her pelvis is wired together with metal. Each of them has found a way to grieve and to try to get their lives back on track. Devin has started college, Taylor is living on her own now, and Angela has remarried.
12: I don't think we're ever going to fully be okay, and I think it's okay. I do remind them a lot, like, you wanted mom back, so here I am, so let's get going. You know, stop being so sad today. Let's go do some self-care. And Devin's like, oh, God.
4: It's about acknowledging their tremendous loss, she says, but also being able to step into the future. Debbie Elliott, NPR News, Surfside, Florida.
2: Our story was co-reported and produced by NPR's Marisa Pinalosa. If you or someone you know is in crisis, call or text 988 to reach the Suicide and Crisis Lifeline. This month, NPR News. This month, June berries are busting out all over the northern U.S. The native fruit is also called the service berry. It has a sweet, nutty flavor, but most people have never heard of them. Harvest Public Media's Kate Grumke reports on a new push to get June berries into farms and then onto plates.
13: Flourish Farm and Folk School sits on the bluffs of the Mississippi River, outside of Alton, Illinois. Here, Crystal Moore Stevens and her family are growing something you won't find on most farms, a row of June berries.
14: When we first moved to this property, we invested in dozens and dozens.

0: dozens and dozens of service berry trees. 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
1: Tonight, the Stevens are helping a friend in a pinch. Cindy Higgerson owns an artisanal jam company in St. Louis and makes a Juneberry jam. But this year, her usual foraging spots didn't work out.
2: The storms just really knocked them all off the trees. When I went back, there were only a few, and there were like a million birds in the Juneberries.
1: So the Stevens family invited Higgerson out to the farm. Higgerson fills containers with the blueberry-sized maroon fruit and eats a few as she goes.
2: They taste like a combination of berries. I think with the seeds in there tasting sort of like almond, it almost gives it cherry, notes of cherry in there.
1: People forage and eat Juneberries, but now there's a new push to get more growing on farms. Bill Davison works on commercializing the serviceberry and similar crops at the Savannah Institute, a nonprofit that promotes sustainable agriculture.
3: It's a native shrub. It's highly nutritious. It tastes great. It can support regional food systems and diversified farming.
1: But Davison says Juneberries are rare on U.S. farms, and it can be hard for growers to make money with them. So most people are foraging the berries, even in cities like Chicago. Almost 3 miles of Juneberries line Chicago's Bloomingdale Trail, which attracts runners and cyclists. Bonnie Taz is a local nature educator and picks these berries.
4: Someone will stop and say, "Are you sure you can eat those?" And so it's a great moment, you know, a teachable moment, as we say, to just say, "Yes, you can eat them. They're delicious."
1: To celebrate the 10-year anniversary of the trail, Taz wrote Berries for Bloomingdale, the service berry cookbook. It has more than 20 recipes, from baked goods to savory dishes. Back in St. Louis, jam maker Cindy Higgerson is preparing to follow her own recipe.
5: I'm going to do a little bit of jam math here.
1: She puts the berries in a pan, mashes them up, brings it to a simmer, then ladles the jam into 23 small jars. Finally, the lids begin to pop, meaning the jars are airtight and ready to sell. A few days later, she's at a farmer's market.
6: Good morning.
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1: Soon, a steady stream of curious customers are visiting her tent.
8: Gotta make a jam decision.
2: I have Juneberry jam this morning.
8: What is that? I've never even heard of a Juneberry.
1: Higgerson sells out in just 2 hours. She and other Juneberry fans hope even more people will get to taste this early summer delicacy soon.
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10: 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Enter through the urgent care door. North Country Trail Association hosts its annual celebration of trail towns, Grand Rapids and Cohasset, Thursday, July 9th at 1 p.m. at Tioga Beach near Cohasset. There will be a short presentation followed by an optional hike. Itasca Waters continues their Practical Water Wisdom webinar series Thursday, July 9th at noon. This month, Director of Itasca County Environmental Services, Katie Benz, will talk about septic system regulations. 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
11: I'm Windsor Johnston with these headlines. The U.S. carried out fresh strikes on Iranian targets after a commercial tanker was attacked in the Strait of Hormuz on Saturday. Iran responded overnight with drone and missile attacks targeting U.S. facilities in Bahrain and Kuwait. Prime Minister Benjamin Netanyahu says he's sending a delegation to the U.S. to make sure Israel's position is heard as negotiations continue between the U.S. and Iran. Israel's ongoing fighting with Iranian-backed Hezbollah militants in southern Lebanon has become a major sticking point in talks. Rescue teams are digging through collapsed buildings in northern Venezuela, searching for survivors 4 days after two earthquakes struck the country. More than 1,400 people have died. I'm Winter Johnston, NPR News in Washington.
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9: This is Weekend Edition from NPR News. I'm Aisha Roscoe, and it's time to play the puzzle. Joining us is Will Shortz. He's puzzle editor of the New York Times and puzzle master of Weekend Edition. How's it going, Will?
7: I'm doing great. How are you, Aisha?
9: I am good. Will, please remind us of last week's challenge.
7: Yes, it came from Evan Kalish of Bayside, New York. I said, take the name of a nocturnal creature in two words. The first word is a spooky sound. Move the last letter of the first word to the start of the second word, and you'll get another nocturnal, spooky sound. What's the creature and what are the sounds? Well, the creature is a screech owl, a chorus that makes a screech at night. Move the H of screech to the start of owl and you get howl.
9: Okay, well, a lot of y'all got this. There were more than 1,700 correct entries this week, and our lucky winner is Dan Sadoff of St. Paul, Minnesota. Congratulations, Dan.
12: Oh, well, thank you.
9: How did you figure out this week's answer? Now that I've heard the answer, it sounds obvious.
12: It actually did not take long, and it may have been helped by the fact that we have a lot of nocturnal creatures in our neighborhood. Owl and howl came to me pretty quickly.
9: Okay. How long have you been playing the puzzle?
12: I date back to the postcard era.
9: But this is your first time winning.
12: Oh, yes.
9: Okay. What do you do for fun?
12: Well, recording audiobooks.
9: Oh.
12: And certainly in Minnesota, enjoying the outdoors this time of year.
9: Oh, well, that is wonderful. Well, I have to ask you, are you ready to play the puzzle? But it sounds like you're ready.
12: Oh, I hope I am.
9: Take it away, Will.
7: All right, Dan and Aisha. Today's puzzle is hot. Every answer is a familiar two-word phrase in which the first word starts H-O and the second word starts with T. For example, if I said a rowdy bar with country music in slang, you would say a honky-tonk. Here's number one, a guided walkthrough of a property.
12: House tour?
7: That's it. Any member of the NHL.
12: Hockey.
7: Yeah, not the player itself, but who would be a member of the NHL?
12: Oh, hockey team.
7: Hockey team, is it? How about Lone Star State, Metropolis, that's the fourth largest city in the U.S.?
12: Houston, Texas.
7: That's it. Like an animal with its four legs bound.
12: Hogtied.
7: That's it. An instruction manual.
12: How to?
7: That's it. A little pompous and arrogant.
12: Hoity-toity?
7: That's it. Here's a tough one. A punny greeting from a magician.
12: Oh, how's tricks?
7: Good job. I'm impressed. Someone who steals animals from a stable.
12: Oh, dear. Horse thief.
7: That's it. Congestion that drivers encounter around July 4th.
12: Holiday traffic.
7: That's it. Acquisition of a company against its will.
12: Hostile takeover.
7: Right. And here's your last one, an exclamation for wow on TV's Batman.
12: Holy almost anything. Holy Toledo?
7: Holy Toledo is it. Good job, 100%.
9: Yeah, I told you. I knew you were going to take it away with this one. But you did a wonderful job. How do you feel?
12: Oh, I feel puzzle-rific.
9: Puzzle-rific. I love, that's a first.
7: That's
9: I like
7: a new
9: that.
7: One.
9: For playing our puzzle today, you'll get a weekend edition lapel pin as well as puzzle books and games. You can read all about it at npr.org/puzzle. And Dan, what member station do you listen to?
12: KNOW-FM, which is part of Minnesota Public Radio. And it is the news and information station.
9: That's Dan Sadoff of St. Paul, Minnesota. Thank you so much for playing the puzzle.
12: Thank you, Aisha, and great to hear from you, Will.
7: Thanks a lot.
9: All right, Will, what's next week's challenge?
7: Yes, it comes from Rawson Scheinberg of Plymouth, Michigan. Think of a U.S. city with a two-word name. Add a letter to the first word without rearranging letters to name a country. Then, without adding a letter, rearrange the letters of the second word to name another country. What places are these? So again, a U.S. city with a two-word name, add a letter to the first word to get the name of a country, and then, without adding a letter, rearrange the letters of the second word to name another country. What places are these?
9: Dan, do you already know the answer to next week's challenge?
12: I'm going to have to think a little longer about it, but it won't stop me from entering.
9: Well, then you and everyone else, when you have the answer, go to our website, npr.org/puzzle, to submit your response. Just fill out the form on the puzzle page. Remember, just one entry, please. Our deadline for entries this week is Thursday, July 2nd at 3 p.m. Eastern. Don't forget to include a phone number where we can reach you. If you're the winner, we'll give you a call. And if you pick up the phone, you'll get to play on the air with the puzzle editor of the New York Times and puzzle master of Weekend Edition, Will Shortz. Thank you, Will.
7: Thanks a lot, Aisha.
9: And now it's time for sports. Before this year's World Cup, there was a lot of concern the North American host countries might not quite capture the magic of the beautiful game's biggest contest. Well, put those worries to rest. The World Cup has been a thrill and promises to continue to be as the knockout round starts later today. NPR sports correspondent Becky Sullivan joins us now. Hi, Becky.
13: Hey, good morning.
9: You've been crisscrossing the country to cover this thing. Where are you now?
13: Yeah, I'm in Kansas City today because last night I went to this game, Austria versus Algeria, which is one of the last two games of the whole group stage. I was sort of worried it was going to be a little bit of a dud. Could have been a 0-0 draw because if one team had won, then the other team would have been eliminated. But if there was a tie, both of them got in. Instead, it was actually this total roller coaster, a very wild 3-3 game. I was sitting behind an Algerian-American family who was going through it. Aisha, they were going through it with each goal. Algeria, you know, with the result, with the draw, they join 8 other teams from Africa that have advanced the knockout round, which is a treat to see. And then tomorrow I'm headed back to California to catch up with the U.S. men's team for their round of 32 game on Wednesday.
9: And it's at the knockout stage now, so that means if you're still in it, win or go home.
13: Yep.
9: Who do you think is going to be on the winning side of things?
13: You know, I think France is an easy pick. They have been like hot knife through butter, I think, scoring with ease no matter who they play. They had sort of drawn this group that I think a lot of people thought was maybe one of the toughest ones. They had to play Senegal, Norway, and Iraq, and it was just no problem for them. They have these two star scorers, Kylian Mbappe and Ousmane Dembele. Each of them have 4 goals. They're each a serious threat to win the Golden Boot, which is, of course, awarded to the player who scores the most goals at the tournament. They did, however, draw a potentially a tough path to the final. They could potentially face Germany, then Netherlands or Morocco, then Spain in a semifinal. That is not an easy path, but I think France is capable of winning all of those and more.
9: So are there any Cinderellas of this World Cup?
13: Yeah, I think there's always some teams that can flirt with this. I think the really tiny one is that's been a ton of fun to watch is Cape Verde, which is the 3rd smallest team to ever qualify for the World Cup, actually. So, of course, it's their first time in the tournament and, of course, the first time in the knockout round. They might not have qualified at all, actually, if it hadn't expanded to 48 teams this year. Yet they've been shockingly good. They were undefeated in the group stage. They had 3 draws, but against some good teams, including Spain. However, their reward in the first round, Aisha, is a matchup against the defending champion Argentina. Argentina. And of course, the GOAT, Lionel Messi, who scored again yesterday. He is leading all goal scorers with 6 in this tournament. They are a force to contend with at all. Anything can happen in soccer, though.
9: Okay, so Argentina and France have momentum. Anyone else seem to be heading to the quarters or the semis?
13: Maybe, you know, I think maybe Norway could be kind of a dark horse. They have this superstar striker, Erling Haaland, who's already scored a handful of goals.

0: I also think Mexico looks pretty good. They were the third team besides France and Argentina to win all three of their group stage games. And now they get to play their first two knockout rounds in Mexico City as a result. And then, of course, the expectations could not be higher for another home team, the USA. They did not get the easy draw that they were hoping for in the knockout rounds, but this is the most electric team they have fielded in a very long time. So they have to play Bosnia and Herzegovina on Wednesday. If they can win that, then they would face Belgium or Senegal in the round of 16. Win that, they'd be on to a quarterfinal in Los Angeles, matching their best finish in the modern era of the World Cup.
1: That's NPR's Becky Sullivan. Becky, thank you so much.
0: You're welcome.
1: It's a big holiday this week with plenty of reasons to fire up the grill. And I, for one, intend to eat the most delicious hot dogs. Here to help me with this goal is Kenji Lopez Alt, the cookbook author and chef extraordinaire. Hi, Kenji.
2: How you doing?
1: I'm doing all right. I got all these hot dogs here with me, so I'm doing well. But I got to ask you, there are so many ways to cook a hot dog. You can boil them in water. You can, you know, use a stick and roast them over a fire. Kenji, what is your favorite way to make a hot dog?
2: For me, the first thing, the most important part is getting the right hot dog. You know, so I always look for a hot dog that has a natural casing, you know, because that's what's going to give you that the snap no matter how you cook
1: it. Okay, what's a natural casing? Now, what's that?
2: So if you're looking at a package of hot dogs in the supermarket and they are perfectly straight, they were made inside like a plastic tube and then the plastic was peeled off. And so they don't have a skin on them, which means that essentially, you know, they're just the same consistency all the way as your center. Whereas if your hot dog has like a little bit of a curve in it, it's been put into a lamb casing, you know, so hot dogs are made out of lamb casings. And that's what's going to give you sort of the snap when you bite into it, however you cook it.
1: Okay.
2: But, you know, whatever you're going to do, I think sort of low and slow is always a good idea with any kind of sausages, whether it's a hot dog or not.
1: That's totally the opposite of the way I make my hot dogs, hot and fast and burnt.
2: That's a personal choice, you know?
1: I'm sure your favorite way to cook a hot dog is not the microwave.
2: I've cooked plenty of hot dogs in the microwave. You know, I got two kids. I've had to, like, get food on the table as quick as possible. I've cooked plenty of hot dogs in the microwave.
1: Okay. So we have a hot dog cooked in the microwave first. It was wrapped in a paper towel and microwaved for 1 minute. Okay. Let me taste it. I'm tasting it without the mustard. I'll give this a 4 out of 10.
2: Okay. That's pretty harsh, but all right.
1: And so, let's see. So, for the next hot dog, they did the slow cooker. Now, this one I'm worried about because...
2: I wouldn't put a hot dog in a slow cooker.
1: You just throw the whole bag in there, no water, let them sit as long as you want. It's been in the slow cooker for 2 hours. Now, this one, it looks different from the other hot dogs. It looks kind of almost dead.
2: Like everything good has been cooked out of it.
1: Let me see. It's not bad. It's a hot dog.
2: Not bad?
1: I'm surprised. I think it maybe tastes a little better than the microwave one.
2: Okay.
1: Now, I got to ask you, Kendra. If you're making a perfect plate, what do you serve with your hot dog?
2: If I'm doing them on the grill, what I actually like to do is I'll get like a little disposable aluminum pan, you know, and in that pan, I'll put my toppings. So I like sauerkraut and mustard. So I'll put the sauerkraut in the pan and then kind of nestle the hot dogs in there and then put that whole thing over kind of like the cooler side of the grill and then let them kind of really slowly heat through. So it's essentially like simmer it in your toppings and then sear it on the grill to get some grill marks on there to get a little more flavor on them.
1: Okay, so for my hot dogs, I'm from North Carolina.
2: Yeah.
1: So in North Carolina, we eat our hot dogs with mustard, chili, and coleslaw, and maybe onions.
2: You know what they do here in Seattle?
1: What?
2: Cream cheese.
1: Ooh, no.
2: Cream cheese with grilled onions and like jalapenos and mustard. They got like an open flame and they use these kind of bigger buns that they get really nice and charred. And then the cream cheese is kind of soft already. So it kind of just like melts into the bun, you know?
1: Really? Okay. No disrespect to people that love this, but that does not sound.
2: Yeah. They're an interesting regional hot dog variation.
1: Now, okay. So the slow cooker was not that bad. I would give it a 6 out of 10. It was actually, it was surprisingly good. Okay, now people are really into air fryers, and I am an air fryer person, too. The air fryer makes crispy skin with a juicy dog. Let's see how the air fried dog comes out. These dogs were cooked at 400 for 5 minutes. Got a little char on it. Okay, so let me see. Mmm, it's a good hot dog.
2: Mm-hmm.
1: You got the flavor. You got the flavor in this, and it's a little crunchy. This is good. This is a good hot dog.
2: Yeah, well, that makes sense because, like, an air fryer, you know, it's like it got a very strong convection fan. It's really good at, so as your hot dog kind of cooks, it's pulling away some excess moisture, so you end up with like a kind of more concentrated. It's probably saltier and a little more flavorful.
1: 8 out of 10 stars. 8 out of 10. Okay, so now we have the fourth and final one, which is on a hot grill. We put a little Weber grill on one of the balconies here at NPR headquarters and roasted the dogs away from the coals for a minute and a half to warm them up, and then put them right over the coals for another couple of minutes until they were sweating and crisp. Okay, so let me get this. But I want to get a little, I want to make sure I get some of the char. Okay. Okay.
2: Boy, that sounds good.
1: It's good, but not as good as the air fryer.
2: Okay. That's a shock.
1: I'll give it a 7. The air fryer is the winner on this one. Although I think this is good because it's not as salty off the grill. This would be good with the chili and the coleslaw on it.
2: Well, I'll come by this summer.
1: You got to come by this summer. I'll hook you up. It'll be good.
2: Sounds great.
1: That's Kenji Lopez Ault, chef and cookbook author. He joined me from Seattle. Thanks, Kenji, and happy grilling this weekend.
2: Same to you.
1: This is Weekend Edition from NPR News. I'm Ayesha Rascoe.
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4: 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The call is open for Watermark Art Center's biannual members show. Artists may submit up to 2 items now through August 8th. 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Training will be offered later this summer at Northland Arboretum in Baxter and the Saxon Bog near Meadowlands. 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The Bemidji Senior Center has their 5th annual Oodles of Noodles and Yankee Doodles dinner and concert Monday, July 6. 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
1: From NPR News in Washington, D.C., this is Weekend Edition. I'm Ayesha Rascoe. Good morning. International rescue and recovery teams are landing in Venezuela after those massive earthquakes hit. We'll have the latest. And a big birthday for the U.S. this year, but how does it compare to the spirit of 1976? Plus, Don Cheadle on Broadway in a new adaptation of Proof.
5: Oh, you about to put me in the dirt.
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1: There's a newly authorized special enrollment period for those who might be left without health insurance as a result. The FTC began mailing notices to those affected on June 11th. People have through August 10th to enroll in a marketplace plan. Some hot and humid weather is on the way starting Monday, with strong to severe storms possible beginning Sunday in northern Minnesota. The National Weather Service offices in Duluth and Grand Forks, North Dakota, say threats could include damaging wind, tornadoes, and large hail. Friday afternoon, the chance for severe weather had increased on Sunday, although high uncertainty remained. Duluth forecasters say there are two possible scenarios: an active storm setup or a suppressed or capped setup. Very warm air will move in Sunday and into next week, which will bring a lot of fuel for thunderstorms. But other ingredients like fronts, clouds, and timing could affect storm development. Storms would likely become active if there is adequate sunshine each morning on Sunday, Monday, and Tuesday. Parts of the Northland will see a major risk of heat-related impacts, with temps expected to surpass 90 degrees across much of the region. Make sure you are prepared for the heat by having access to good cooling and hydration before the heat arrives. If you visit a Minnesota tourist site this summer, business owners say surrounding shops, eateries, and hotels are likely to be less crowded. They say all signs point to customers holding the line on spending while operating costs rise. A spring survey from the Federal Reserve Bank of Minneapolis and Hospitality Minnesota gathered feedback from tourism-related businesses around the state. Nearly 63% said profits were down compared to the first quarter of last year, and only 15% expect to see growth this summer. The Fed's Haley Chenander says owners are contending with higher wholesale prices and a customer base that lacks discretionary funds.
2: These hospitality businesses, they operate often on pretty thin profit margins. So any pullback in customer spending or increase in costs is really going to press them even further.
1: Survey respondents said tariffs played a noticeable role in cost spikes. They're also fearful of elevating their prices because they don't want to drive away other customers. Half of respondents were pessimistic about their business outlook for the next 6 months, not just the summer. Speaking on her own behalf, Chenander suggests that if consumers still can't shake off the effect of higher gas prices and other sticker shock, the hospitality sector might have a long road ahead.
2: If more customers continue to pull back on spending, then they'll continue to see declines in revenue and then declines in profit.
1: Chenander says they plan more outreach this fall to see how these businesses fared over the summer. Thanks to Minnesota News Connection for this story. The public is invited to review and comment on the draft Little Fork River Comprehensive Watershed Management Plan. Comments will be accepted from July 1st through August 14th. The plan lays out water and ecological conservation projects within the watershed over the next 10 years. Several local partners work together, including soil and water conservation districts in St. Louis, Coochaching, and Itasca counties, and the cities of Little Fork and Cook. Examples of projects that may be supported by the plan are repairing eroded shorelines, planting cover crops on agricultural land, or sealing unused wells. Visit Coochaching SWCD's website for more information. It's that time again, and this year, it's a big one. I'm talking about the 250th anniversary of U.S. Independence. We've put together some lists and maps of all the fireworks shows and other 4th of July festivities and parades. Hang out with your neighbors or discover a new community. Find the list under local events at kaxe.org. And if we're missing one, email us at news@kaxe.org. That's it for the Up North Report from the KAXE News Desk. I'm Chelsea Perkins, telling the stories of Northern Minnesota through local news.
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0: This is Week in Edition from NPR News. I'm Aisha Roscoe. The nation's 250th anniversary is just days away. And I was wondering, since I wasn't around in 1976, what it was like the last time the U.S. held a big old birthday party. Well, NPR sounded like this.
1: A sworn deposition from former President Richard Nixon. The subject, what Nixon knew about wiretaps.
2: Hubert Humphrey has told President Ford that continued high unemployment is not necessary to control inflation.
3: Leonid Brezhnev yesterday accused the United States of foot-dragging in talks on a nuclear arms treaty.
0: Elsewhere today, on the radio, Paul McCartney and Wings were burning up the charts.
4: You think that people would have had enough of a silly love song?
0: And in movie theaters, people were scaring themselves to death with The Omen.
5: Look at me, Damien. It's all for you.
6: It was a lot going on that year. I was a senior at J.F. Webb High School in Oxford, North Carolina. We were proud because we were graduating on the bicentennial. The rest of y'all won't be.
0: That's my mom, Phyllis Jones, and she should be proud. But I was surprised when she shared some of her memories. Like a constitutional crisis, inflation, Damien. Weren't the 70s a bit of a mess?
6: Well, see, you got to remember, we were children, so we saw all of that, heard all of that, but it didn't affect us. During that time, we were excited and proud to be Americans. We thought that America was the best place ever to live.
0: And it's not just my mom saying that. As my colleagues Danny Hensel and Melissa Gray found out when they talked to people on the National Mall here in Washington about the bicentennial.
7: It was a good time. It was a happy time in my life.
8: A lot of picnics that summer, yeah. I'm Michael Ellis from Marquette, Michigan.
7: Deborah Pierre from Marquette, Michigan. Seeing fireworks for the bicentennial were amazing.
8: The quarters, the bicentennial quarters, I remember those.
7: Oh, right.
8: Those were always collectible.
7: Exactly.
8: Everybody wanted those, right?
9: I mean, it wasn't gaudy gold and flags in your face, but it was a much more optimistic kind of feeling. I'm John Leese, and I was born in Davenport, Iowa, but I live now in Centerville, Virginia. The buildup had been for a couple of years. You had your bicentennial minutes on TV all the time. When it actually came, they had the tall ships in New York Harbor. They had a train from the Smithsonian that went all around the country that had different things. And we went to go see it in Pittsburgh, but the line was too long. My dad was not having it, so we just went home. I missed out on my chance to see Abe Lincoln's stovepipe hat. I mean, you know, we'd been through a lot, and it seemed like this was really kind of turning the corner on everything. Because I was in school when all this stuff with Nixon and Watergate was happening, so it was every day on the news. When he finally was out, it was such a relief in the whole country, really.
10: My name is Anthony Wilbon. I live in Bowie, Maryland. I grew up in Flint, Michigan. So in 1976, we had to do a huge event around remembering who the presidents were up to that point. The big thing was Coney dogs. All the Coney dogs had toppings that were red, white, and blue. The onions and the ketchup and mustard and all that stuff.
11: But on the Coney dogs, what would be blue?
10: I can't recall. Maybe the ketchup? 76 seemed to me to be a huge thing. Back then, we didn't have a lot of television channels. You didn't have iPhones. So everybody was focused on just this celebration of the country at the time. This seems to be, I see some activities around them. It was America 250 and Freedom 250 and all these different things, but I just don't see the celebration or the excitement as I did at the 200.
0: Granted, Washington is gearing up for July 4th right now. There are events here and in other communities all over the U.S., so the 250th isn't a bust, even if the excitement doesn't match what people remember from the bicentennial.
12: My parents had decided we were going to redecorate, and it was totally 1976. It was shag, navy blue carpets. It was colonial era furniture, and on the wallpaper, red, white, and blue stripes, stars, and soldiers and drums.
0: That's historian Mark Stein, author of Bicentennial, A Revolutionary History of the 1970s. He says 1976 wasn't necessarily as rosy as people remember it.
12: Planning for the bicentennial actually began in the late 1950s, so there was a really long lead-up in both Philadelphia, which is the core of my new book, and nationally. Then when Nixon was president, things really began developing and much more concrete plans. And, of course, that meant that by the time the bicentennial arrived, the United States was post-Vietnam War, post-Watergate and resignation of Nixon, post-1973 energy crisis. We were in the middle of economic hard times. And so part of the political drama of the years leading up to the bicentennial was conflict between grandiose plans that Richard Nixon had and then the difficult budget situation and, of course, having a Democratic Congress. And so Congress essentially did not authorize the money that Nixon wanted and that Ford wanted. And so John Warner, who later married Elizabeth Taylor and became a U.S. senator, but at that time he was the former Navy secretary, he took the lead of the American Revolution Bicentennial Administration. And he essentially moved the planning into a do-it-yourself affair with corporate support, so the federal agency would share information, be a clearinghouse, but it would not pay the bills. And that created a lot of tension with especially Philadelphia, because Philadelphia had been promised generous funds for being the centerpiece of the celebrations.
0: But they made it work, right?
12: Absolutely. And again, some of it was corporate the sponsorship. So one of the big projects was called the American Freedom Train that traveled across all 48 continental states and, you know, corporate sponsored. The Bicentennial Minutes that many people remember on CBS, those had corporate sponsors.
0: How did the bicentennial compare to like other national celebrations like 1926 and 1876?
12: Well, I think in general, the 1876 centennial was seen as a great success. It was really a celebration of industrial achievement and American empire. The 1926 sesquicentennial was seen as a disaster, and Philadelphia attempted to put on a celebration, but it flopped.
0: We've been thinking about how divided the country is in 2026. And some of the people we spoke to, they mentioned the divisions, but they also mentioned that there were divisions in 1976 as well. Has the country ever not been divided?
12: I think basically the answer to that is no. We've always been divided. And the protest movements took the opportunity of the bicentennial to launch conversations about different ways of thinking about American history. And so Roots, for example, by Alex Haley. Alex Haley served on the National Bicentennial Commission's advisory board. So he was very much thinking about the bicentennial. And then he comes up with a dramatically new way of thinking about American history that puts Black history at the center of the story. There were Black protest movements. There were Native Americans who launched what was called the Trail of Self-Determination. LGBT Americans protested in a variety of ways. And then they all came together for big protest in Philadelphia, a big protest in Washington, D.C.
0: How does the 250th celebration compare to the bicentennial in terms of scope and in terms of the country's mood?
12: Well, I've been really struck by the eerie parallels between 1976 and 2026. We're quote-unquote celebrating in the aftermath of impeachment proceedings, in the aftermath of major Supreme Court decisions about executive authority and presidential leadership. Again, quote-unquote celebrating in the midst of international conflict, energy and economic crises. But just as important, I would say, are the differences. 1976 was a presidential election year, and so there was a chance for the country to decide whether it wanted to keep our only non-elected president. That's obviously not the case in 2026. Another really interesting difference is that in 1976, President Ford and before him, President Nixon had really wanted to use the commemoration to celebrate the notion of the United States as a nation of immigrants. Nixon even called for the celebration to include a support for open borders. And there were mass naturalization ceremonies. And we're obviously at a very different moment in terms of national politics around immigration in 2026.
0: The spirit of 76, the revolutionary ideal that created the U.S., do you see it alive in the U.S. today?
12: Well, I see a lot of conversation about the gaps between the ideals proclaimed at the founding, equality, liberty, freedom, democracy, justice, and then the realities of people's experiences. And that, I have to say, as a historian, includes past experiences, say slavery, racial segregation, ongoing struggles, say Native American dispossession. And so I think that there's a real opportunity during these national birthdays to reflect on the gaps between the ideals proclaimed at the founding and then the realities of our history and the realities of our present.
0: That's Mark Stein, a history professor at San Francisco State University and author of Bicentennial, A Revolutionary History of the 1970s. Thank you so much for joining us.
12: Thank you for having me.

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1: 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I'm Andrew DeZingle. 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Happy Dancing Turtle is planning no-cost fix-it events this fall, and they are looking for volunteers who have skills in mending, tinkering, or carpentry. The goal of these events is to fix broken items instead of putting them in landfills. If you are interested, email jhill@happydancingturtle.org. We Are Water Minnesota is a traveling exhibit that explores the interconnected role of water in recreation, culture, community, and agriculture. It is on display now through August 10th at Itasca State Park's Lakeside Museum. 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
2: I'm Windsor Johnston with these headlines. Israel says it's sending a delegation to the United States to make sure its position is heard as negotiations continue between the U.S. and Iran to find a permanent end to the war. Israel's ongoing fighting with Iranian-backed Hezbollah militants in Lebanon has become a major sticking point in negotiations. President Trump says he's nominating a former Oklahoma State trooper to be the next head of Immigration and Customs Enforcement. Lance Schroyer will need to be confirmed by the Senate. Today marks 60 years since the Voting Rights Act became law. Many of its supporters say its legacy is under threat. A series of Supreme Court rulings over the past dozen years, including one this spring, have weakened key provisions of the landmark legislation. I'm Windsor Johnston, NPR News in Washington.
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0: This is Weekend Edition from NPR News. I'm Aisha Roscoe. To Venezuela now and those two devastating earthquakes. Local authorities have confirmed more than 1,400 deaths so far. They say 3,200 people are injured and tens of thousands are unaccounted for as people set up makeshift homes or set off to seek shelter elsewhere in the country. In the earthquake zone, today is the fourth day of search and rescue efforts. That means the time to find survivors is running out. NPR's Fernando Naro has been reporting from the quake's epicenter, and he joins us now from Caracas. Good morning.
4: Good morning, Aisha.
0: What's it like on the ground there?
4: There's a frantic effort underway to find survivors. I spent my afternoon yesterday in the state of La Guaira. It's a coastal area just north of Caracas, the country's capital. Heading there was chaotic. The roads were congested with military convoys carrying rescue workers. A lot of civilians were also driving in with picks and shovels and any supplies they could bring to help. I talked to locals whose loved ones are missing. Some of them have friends and neighbors buried under the rubble. Across the street from the coastline, search and rescue teams worked on city block after city block of collapsed or heavily damaged buildings. Junior Laya and Jesus Gallardo sit on the shade across the street from a shattered building. They're covered in dust and are eating arepas and rice.
5: Tengo primo perdido, familia, hermano.
4: I have family members missing, my brother and some cousins, Gallardo says.
5: No sabemos nada. Tenemos más de cuatro días buscándolos ya.
4: We don't know anything about them. We've been looking for them for 4 days. It's a hot and humid day. Helicopters buzz in the sky. People wait next to damaged structures, hoping to hear news of anyone who might get pulled from the rubble. Andrea Peña is a 34-year-old resident of La Guaira. She was waiting outside a destroyed seven-floor building that just 4 days ago was her home. She's under a tent, guarding shovels and handsaws to give to rescue workers when they shout for them.
6: Sí, ellos están ahí, mi papá y mi sobrino.
4: My dad and my nephew are trapped there, she says. The day the earthquake hit was a holiday in Venezuela, so she was out in the street celebrating. She wasn't home. That's how she survived.
6: Mi sobrino estaba durmiendo y mi papá estaba viendo el juego.
4: My nephew was sleeping and my dad was watching the World Cup, she says. As Peña keeps talking to me, the rescue team digging through the rubble yells that they need a chisel. One of the people in the tent keeping guard of the tools hands one to them. But for Peña, time is running out.
6: El primer día sí, el segundo también, pero ya después no se escuchó nada.
4: The first and second day we could hear the survivors, she says. But today, we can't.
0: So, Fernando, what are the odds of actually finding any survivors?
4: The odds are very slim. 72 hours is just close to the limit of what the human body can withstand under these conditions. Just a couple of blocks from the scene we heard from just a little moments ago, I saw another collapsed 12-story building. Firefighters, rescue teams, and volunteers all worked in a frenzy. They asked bystanders to keep quiet as a young man yelled from within the rubble.
7: ¡Somos el equipo de rescate! ¡Necesitamos que hagas ruido!
4: We are the rescue team, he yelled. If you're alive, please make any noise. A middle-aged man in a blue shirt looked desperate to get the attention of rescuers working there. He still had hope that somebody he knew in the sixth floor would still be alive. By the time we left the scene yesterday, the sun was setting and no one had been found.
0: That's NPR's Fernando Naro reporting from Venezuela. Fernando, thank you so much.
4: Thank you, Aisha.

0: New York City Mayor Zohran Mamdani has notched some successes in advancing progressive policies and primary candidates. But is there an appetite for that kind of thing across the rest of the country? That question led us to checking in on New Mexico, which is establishing a system of free child care for nearly anyone in the state. Reporter Katarina Barton is following that in Santa Fe and joins us now. Welcome to the program.
1: Thanks for having me.
0: New Mexico rolled out what they're calling universal free child care in November. How's that supposed to work?
1: Well, the idea is that any parent in the state, regardless of how much money they make, can have the state pay 100% for the cost of child care for kids up to 13. The only requirement is that a parent has to either be in school or working or looking for work.
0: Child care is a huge burden on parents across the country. And there have been some other states that have talked about trying to provide free child care. How is New Mexico able to pay for this?
1: Mostly from oil and gas tax revenues. New Mexico is America's number two crude oil producer, behind only neighboring Texas. So this probably isn't an avenue for most states. Back in 2020, New Mexico made a trust fund that earmarked some of that revenue for early childhood education. It started with $300 million, and now that's grown to $11 billion. The state has slowly been expanding its child care subsidies over the years, raising the income limits, and now it's open to everyone.
0: So it sounds like money is not an issue here. How's the system working so far?
1: Well, the program has been popular. So popular, in fact, that the main challenge is that there's not enough availability of childcare. The state isn't giving exact numbers for how big the supply and demand gap is. But since the state started, they say that they've added licensed childcare capacity for nearly 4,000 kids. But we also know that before this program started, it was estimated that there were about 15,000 kids under the age of 6 in New Mexico who couldn't find childcare. There's 6 counties that have the highest gap between supply and demand, and one of those is Santa Fe County. Here's Lilia Doyle, a mother in Santa Fe County. She says that her 2-year-old son has been on a wait list at 6 different daycares since November. And she works as a librarian. She'd like to go back to work, but she needs to find childcare first. And she says the process has been really tedious. She wants to find an open spot for her son, but she also wants to vet some of the daycares. And she says it's been a lot of work.
2: I'm so thankful we have universal childcare, but I just think it needs some tweaking to be 100% effective for parents.
0: How many kids are on the waiting list?
1: Well, state officials say they don't have that number because that's specific to each child care center. But in an interview, the Early Childhood Education and Care Department that runs the program told me that they have this ambitious goal to close that gap in the next 1 to 2 years.
0: What else is the state working on to make the program, I guess, sustainable going forward?
1: I think there's still a lot to flesh out. The department that runs the program is in the process of making new rules to codify the program with a bill that was signed into law earlier this year. They're working on incentives to make it easier for new childcare centers to open. And recently, the state changed zoning regulations for home-based childcare centers. And at the start of the program, they raised the rates that childcare centers are getting per kid. And they're now working on increasing wages for people working in those centers. They're also giving loans to providers to build and expand their centers, which is also adding more capacity. So there's lots of capacity building going on.
0: That's Katarina Barton, a reporter in Santa Fe, New Mexico. Thank you so much for speaking with us today.
1: Thanks for having me.
0: Whether it's something stirring from John Wayne.
3: Listen, Dale, it's your first time up. Don't try to win this war all by yourself.
0: Or bitingly cynical from Marlon Brando.
4: You're an errand boy sent by grocery clerks to collect a bill.
0: Americans just can't get enough of war movies. But what do the people who do the fighting think of how they're portrayed? A look at the military on the big screen. That's on the next All Things Considered. Ask your smart speaker to play NPR or your member station by name later this afternoon. Here in the U.S., many museums are struggling with government funding cuts, welcoming fewer international visitors, and dealing with aging infrastructure. Across the globe in Asia, doors are bursting as museums face surging popularity and waves of visitors. At the top of the list is South Korea, where museums are reaping the rewards of the country's pop culture exports. NPR's Anthony Kuhn reports from Seoul.
5: Music evoking deep outer or inner space greets visitors to the Room of Quiet Contemplation. It's at the National Museum of Korea, which holds some of the country's most treasured artifacts, including two Buddha statues from the 6th and 7th centuries AD. These statues of Buddhas of the future are made of gilt bronze. They're both seated in half cross-legged positions, and two fingers placed on the right cheek. Their eyes are half shut, and they've both got faint smiles on their faces. Scan a code with your phone and you can hear this explanation.
6: This Buddhist statue captures the aspirations of people who sought salvation through quiet reflection and enlightenment during a turbulent era filled with change and anxiety. That is why, even to this day, it holds the power to naturally soothe and calm the minds of those who look upon it.
5: That Korean voice belongs to Blackpink singer Jisoo. A collaboration this spring between the museum and the K-pop girl group bathed the building in pink lights while its halls pulsed with the beat of the group's latest album.
7: Are you not entertained? I ain't gotta explain. I'm with all of my sisters. Got them going insane, yeah.
5: Integrating with modern Korean popular culture helped the National Museum of Korea jump to the third most visited museum in the world last year, behind only the Louvre in Paris and the Vatican museums. That's according to the British magazine, The Art Newspaper. Shin Eun-hyang is deputy director of the museum's Education and Cultural Cooperation Bureau. Over the past 2.5 decades, she's watched the museum rise with the global popularity of Korean culture, known in Korean as Hallyu, or the Korean Wave. Shin says the wave's makers felt they could never afford to be complacent.
8: There was always the concern that the Korean wave could die out at any time, burst like a bubble, and that we must work hard and innovate to make it sustainable. And I believe that's how the Korean wave has been able to last for nearly 30 years now.
5: The museum is on the cutting edge of high tech. An ancient Korean city comes to life in one interactive, digitized classical painting. Visitors manipulate high-resolution images to see national treasures of pottery and sculpture from every angle. Queensland, Australia resident Sue Young and her husband took a virtual reality tour through an ancient tomb with vividly painted murals of life in the kingdom of Goguryeo 1400 to 1700 years ago.
9: Very impressed with the interactive exhibit on the tomb. Obviously, we can't go into a tomb, so it was great to be able to get some sort of concept as to the scale of it.
5: More than 80% of the museum's visitors are Korean. Cho Yoon, who works in the finance industry, is one of them. She says she's proud of the museum's success and inspired by the Buddha statues.
10: I saw the statues' faces, which had slight smiles on them, and that made me think that I shouldn't live life in a rush. I should take it easy and smile like them.
5: Shin Eun-hyang says the museum is also working to promote and extend the reach of its artworks overseas.
8: While Korean culture holds our Korean identity, we are working to allow it to be reinterpreted through various collaborations with foreign cultures and moving forward together.
5: And while the museum halls boom with K-pop tunes, BTS and other bands blend hip-hop with Korean traditional instruments and clothes. That's how the fusion of modern and traditional, global and local elements is, for now at least, keeping the Korean wave on a roll. Anthony Kuhn, NPR News, Seoul.
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0: You're listening to Weekend Edition from NPR News. Our political divisions are certainly loud, but are they as deep as we think? In a new project called Common Ground, we're focusing on the areas where healthcare is quietly uniting Americans. Our partner in this project is KFF Health News. Joining us now is lead reporter Noam Levy. Welcome.
12: Thank you.
0: Noam, our national opinions about healthcare certainly seem really far apart, but where is there overlap?
12: Well, I mean, some of this is shared anger, shared frustration. You know, everybody, Democrat, Republican, is getting crushed by medical bills. People are furious about how difficult it is to deal with insurance. There's this feeling that there's too much greed, that the system's become unfair. But, you know, Democrats and Republicans sort of may talk about all this differently, but there's a surprising degree of overlap. And I think the result of some of this is that people believe government could actually be doing more to protect patients. And this is really notable among Republicans. A little while back, I got to sit in on some Zoom focus groups. They were convened by a couple of pollsters who were speaking with Trump voters. Jason Rouse was one of the Trump supporters. He's a retired firefighter from Michigan who voted for the president 3 times. And interestingly, he said he wouldn't mind some new government rules to keep his medical bills in check.
13: I'd like to see a lower cap on what I have to pay out of pocket. I mean, the prices are just ridiculous.
0: Well, I mean, that sounds like Jason is open to more government health care, like maybe Medicare for all?
12: Well, I don't think that necessarily. Not Medicare for all. I mean, but I think there is this openness to new ideas, like the government capping how much hospitals or drug companies can charge, or the government limiting insurance deductibles and medical bills for folks, or restricting aggressive collections against people with medical debt.
0: So this is what you're looking for, like ways that people are trying to fix these problems without letting politics get in the way?
12: Exactly. Common Ground is going to tell stories of where citizens, community leaders, politicians are already working together. We're going to upstate New York to visit a community where Democrats and Republicans fought side by side to keep a birthing center open after a big hospital system wanted to close it. In Indiana, a bipartisan group of politicians took on high hospital prices. And at a church in Winston-Salem, North Carolina, the Purple Congregation united to tackle medical debt in the community.
0: It sounds like your reporting is making you feel hopeful.
12: Yes. Yeah, it really is. You know, not long ago, I hung out with a bipartisan group of cancer volunteers. They were from New York State, and they'd come to Washington to urge Congress to restore funding for medical research. Lexi Mealing was one of them. She's a Democrat from Long Island, cancer survivor. And she told me how inspiring it was to just stand with people together no matter their political differences.
14: We put all of that aside. Cancer doesn't care about, you know, if you're independent, if you're Republican, if you're Democratic. We're all here together.
12: I think people are just desperate in some respects to get past the partisan anger out there and to show that they can solve problems that affect everyone.
0: That's Noam Levy, reporter with KFF Health News. We're partnering with them on a new project called Common Ground. Thanks, Noam.
12: Thank you.
0: This is NPR News.
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16: I'm Windsor Johnston with these headlines. The death toll continues to rise in northern Venezuela after back-to-back earthquakes last week. At least 1,400 people have died as emergency crews continue to dig through the rubble, searching for survivors. Thousands of people remain displaced. Parts of Central and Eastern Europe remain in the grips of a dangerous heat wave. Record temperatures have been set in Switzerland, the Czech Republic, and Denmark, while France and Italy remain under heat alerts. A small plane carrying skydivers crashed shortly after takeoff today in northeastern France, killing all 11 people on board. Officials say the aircraft went down after apparently suffering damage in flight. I'm Winter Johnston, NPR News in Washington.

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1: This is Weekend Edition from NPR News. I'm Aisha Roscoe. Argentina's Lionel Messi celebrated a milestone last week. Two, actually. He scored his 18th World Cup goal, the most of any player ever. And he turned 39. In this video posted by the Argentine Football Association, the team celebrates with a cake decorated like a blue and white jersey. Messi isn't the only top player at the World Cup approaching middle age. There's Portugal's Cristiano Ronaldo, age 41, and Vozinha, the breakout star goalkeeper from Cape Verde. He's 40. In fact, there are more 40-somethings in the tournament than in all previous World Cups combined. Joining us now is Dr. Riley Williams. He's the World Cup Venue Chief Medical Officer for the New York, New Jersey Stadium. Thanks so much for joining us.
2: Happy to join the conversation.
1: There are 8 players over 40 and more approaching that age. What's allowing people to keep playing for so long?
2: Well, I think part of it is there's a movement towards the assessment of performance and loads that has been part of the professional sports conversation since the mid-1990s. And what I mean by that is when these players practice, and I'm talking about soccer players, professional football players, basketball players, et cetera, they wear wearables that give performance teams a sense of the loads. Their sleep is monitored, their diet is monitored. So basically, when you start to longitudinally really track the stresses that these individuals are going through, it's just been a movement towards people being able to perform at a very high level over many, many years.
1: Do you see older athletes, do they take less risk than you would as a younger athlete?
2: The two individuals that you mentioned, in particular Messi and Ronaldo, those are two arguably top 10 soccer players of all time. Their effectiveness isn't predicated on athletic ability or strength. It's predicated on understanding tactics, movements, being in the right place at the right time, and really just sort of reading the game. I don't think anybody would have framed the way they played when they were 20 as risky.
1: Well, and it's not just in soccer. Like in tennis, Serena Williams is making a comeback at age 44.
2: You don't forget how to hit a tennis ball just because you get a little older. Maybe the speed by which you get around a court changes, but I have a practice of, I'd say, highly motivated individuals with knee and shoulder problems. But, you know, the youngest patients are 11, the oldest patients are 80. And the expectation for all of them is to maintain some degree of vital, high demand sort of activity throughout their life. And what I've noticed is the expectation of, say, like a 60-year-old in 2026 is way different than the expectation that we saw in the mid-90s. And I think that that is largely driven by the fact that people are lifting and staying in shape and working out as part of the culture. So if you're a professional athlete and you don't have any diagnoses that would preclude you, the drive doesn't go away. So if you're feeling like you're looking at the game and saying, I could compete with those people, you compete. She started with doubles, and I guess she's going to do singles at Wimbledon. It's amazing to watch, and I'll definitely be watching.
1: Outside of professional sports, you know, a lot of people play in adult rec leagues or pickup games. Do you have advice for the normies out here, the regular people who feel like they're getting older and they want to keep doing what they love, but they want to avoid getting injured?
2: You can remain highly active throughout the entirety of your life. It's like a bank. The sooner you incorporate regular fitness training into your life, the more likely you're going to be able to maintain that. You know, sometimes there are knee and ankle injuries that you know, I'll pick an example, like playing tennis on a hard court. It's a little sticky and it can put a lot of stress on the knee. So a lot of players in tennis will move to clay or grass if they have access to that as a means of decreasing the kind of, you know, rotational torque forces on their knees and ankles. And that's helpful. Running on a treadmill for training as opposed to outside on the concrete, you know, there are minor little modifications you can make in order to keep going. But there's two things you must do. You must lift weights and then some version of cardio, and then interval training where you spike your heart rate to mimic, for example, you know, running down a pitch or running down a basketball court, stopping and starting 2 times a week, if you can do that. And it doesn't have to be super intense, but if that's part of your regular routine, you're way more likely to be able to take up new sports as you get older, pickleball, tennis, you know, walking a golf course, carrying your bag. I mean, these are the things that are not unreasonable to think you can do as you get older, but you got to put money in the bank.
1: That's Dr. Riley Williams, chief of the Sports Medicine Institute at the Hospital for Special Surgery. Thank you so much for being with us.
2: Happy to join you.
1: Don Cheadle is spending his summer on Broadway, starring in Proof.
3: It's about a family. It centers on a young woman who has or has not written a groundbreaking proof. Catherine is the daughter of a math genius and may or may not be one herself.
1: The Pulitzer Prize-winning play written by David Auburn was first performed 26 years ago and was adapted into a movie a few years later. But the Broadway play now running is a reimagining of sorts. The entire cast is non-white. Don Cheadle plays the math genius Robert. His daughter Catherine is played by Iowa Debris, and his other daughter Claire by Kara Young. Jen Ha plays a graduate student who befriends Catherine.
3: When you have a black family that's centered in this, I think there's a lot of things that hit a little different. Because I think a lot of times you want to say, well, we're going to do it with a black family. Like these classics that are traditionally white families and center white people. Now we're going to, you get to do it now. And in some ways, that's not elevating it. They're overlooking a lot of things that kind of don't make sense with a black family. With this, it was really interesting because I can only think of a couple things that were changed in this play to address cultural things. One of them was the interaction with the police.
1: Yeah.
3: The original play, when they talk about how Catherine interacted with the police, I think they say she was abusive.
1: Mm.
3: She pushed one of the police officers. And when we did the reading, we said, we got to kind of think about that. How would that actually work? And does the next scene take place at the morgue?
1: Yes, exactly. Like, it would be much more serious.
3: Much more serious, you know. And there was also something about her washing her hair that night. And we were like, if that black woman washed your hair that night, that's the night.
1: That's the night.
3: That scene is now over. She's not going outside on the porch to have a conversation with you.
1: That's it.
3: The night's
1: done. So, I mean, when you're playing Robert, he's at this point where he is falling into mental illness and he's transitioning to someone who needs care. How did you approach that?
3: Well, that journey is navigated on paper by David Auburn, the author. And then, of course, you bring yourself to that and your life experiences and things you've observed. I've experienced things, you know, inside my family, things that my friends have gone through, and investigating schizophrenia and, you know, reading about how it presents. And I find for Robert, you're seeing like cracks.
1: One thing that came up so much was this idea of peaking, and that you reach this moment of success where everything else is like downhill from there. Like, it's not gonna, you know, you've done everything that matters. And we actually have a clip of a conversation that you as Robert have with your daughter.
4: I was starting to imagine I was finished. Catherine, I mean, really finished. Don't get me wrong. I was, you know, grateful I could have a life, go to my office, but secretly, I was terrified I'd never work again. Did you know that?
1: Why do you think peaking is such a big fear for your character?
3: I mean, who's it not a fear for? Every person has a moment where they're like, oh, is it over? Like, am I the best I was ever going to be? And in Robert's case, when you're done what you believe is your best work at 25 and you still have 50 years of life left, you know, you're like, what does it mean now? And how disappointing is it now? And how frustrating is it now? I think Robert's really frustrated.
1: I mean, is that something that you worry about as an actor in Hollywood? I mean, age is like so, you know, I mean, you're 61. Like, is that something that you think about?
3: Ironically, I'm probably the busiest now that I've ever been. For actors, it's always feast or famine. And of course, it's impossible to decouple your age from the kinds of roles that you're going to have and how you are seen in the industry. Way more for women. They talk about it, you know, you're just there to show that guys have sex and it's like the part isn't even anything. It's like, so I think men have a little easier a role of that. There's a whole subgenre of older guys in action movies. Like,
1: yes, yeah.
3: Hey, we're all good. Let's Liam Neeson this all the way to the end.
1: Yeah, yeah. Over the course of the play, of course, Robert gradually succumbs to mental illness. It's tough to watch. You know, Catherine and Claire, Robert's daughters, are dealing with this.
5: You fly in for the weekend and decide you want to help? You're late. Where have you been? Where were you 5 years ago? You weren't helping then.
6: I was working.
5: I was here. I lived with him alone.
6: I was working 14-hour days. I paid every bill here.
1: It's tearing the family apart. Claire was paying for everything, but, you know, Catherine was the caretaker. There is something very universal about that, right?
3: Absolutely. They're both essential, and it all mattered, and it was all important. Not what I did was important, and what you did didn't matter, or what, you know.
1: But that's so hard to reach, right?
3: Absolutely. And it's not something that you're going to reach under the most stress you've ever been under. For me, you go back to thinking about how they were raised. I would imagine that it was a lot about scoring points, being right, what it means to be a success. Because, you know, Claire walks in. She's not married to Raheem. She's married to Mitch.
1: Yes.
3: So we kind of have an idea of what Claire's journey has been comparative to what Catherine's has or hasn't been. But for their dynamic, I imagine what we're seeing play out is something that they've been playing out since they were children.
1: Well, I mean, ultimately, what do you feel like you learned from this? Like, I mean, did it teach you something about fatherhood, legacy? Do you feel like you have gotten or left the, not, you still have a lot more legacy to give.
3: Oh, she's about to put me in the dirt.
1: I'm not putting you in the dirt.
3: She's like,
1: I'm not
3: being at the end, being past your peak and at the end of your rope.
1: No.
3: Do you wish there was anything that you had done differently? Do you have regrets about the life that you've lived being a thousand years old?
1: That's it, I'm out. That's not what I'm asking. I'm asking, do you feel like you have gotten the props that you deserve?
3: All right, she's turning it into flowers now. Went from fertilizer to flowers.
1: Do people respect your legacy?
3: I don't know. People come up, I'm saying, I always take everything with a grain of salt. I don't believe anybody.
1: It's better that way. They say, don't believe them when they love you. Don't believe them when they hate you.
3: Don't believe any of it. Just do your thing. Put your head down. Do your work. Listen to yourself. You know if you're doing it. You know if you're, like, showing up or not. You know, I did a movie like Hotel Rwanda, and that had a life that went much further beyond just the movie, because a congressional delegation came to see it, and they wanted me to speak out about things happening in Darfur, and I went to Darfur, and I saw what was going, and I, like, leaned into this pool of advocacy that was happening before I got there. I knew that I was the bright, shiny thing that could get attention, that could then put the attention to where it needed to be. Other than that, I'm trying to be a storyteller, and that's my job.
1: You know, I don't want to go too deep into the fact that you have had a long career, but you have had a long career.
3: I have.
1: And the good thing about it is that when you, you know, Google Don Cheadle, you don't see, like, a whole bunch of controversy. You don't see a whole bunch. Like, it's very few.
3: Oh, that's coming.
1: Yeah,
3: that's on its way. Yeah, I saved that for the last three holes on the golf course.
1: You don't have a whole lot of scandals. Like, do you have, like, one, like, quick trick on, like, avoiding, like, scandal in Hollywood?
3: Play the tape to the end. It's like when you write that email that you really want to get at somebody. Write the email. Write it. Count to 10. Really play the tape to the end. Get to the, okay, she said this, then I was like, oh, you ain't not said, and then I was like, not say, if you ain't not, and then you said all that, and then you pushed send, and then she got blowed up in the spot, and then she blew you up in the spot, and then your boss got involved, and then his boss got involved, and then somebody came in and said, Aisha, you're going to have to clean out your desk. And you're like, what? I just told her that she was there. Like, no, it went to a thing, and now HR is involved. And
1: okay, so think it all the way through, not just the next move.
3: Yeah. So see the movie all the way through, not just how the feel, because the feel is, ooh, it feels good in the moment.
1: Yeah. In the moment, you want to say this, this, and this, but you got to wait, take a beat, take a moment, think it through. I need this job. I got to pay my mortgage.
3: I have a family. Sex is going to feel good in the moment. And then right afterwards, I'm going to be like, oh, no. I have to kill this person.
1: You should have counted up the cost. You know that song? As we lay. We should have counted up the cost, but instead we got lost.
3: We got lost because we didn't play the tape to the end.
1: That's actor Don Cheadle talking about his new play in which he stars. It's called Proof, and it runs on Broadway through July 19th. Thank you so much. This has been so much fun.
3: Thank you.

0: 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I'm Aisha Roscoe.
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1: Among those sentenced was Daniel Sanchez Estrada, who wasn't even at the protest.
2: This week, a judge handed down what amounts to life sentences for activists in Texas for, among other things, making zines and joining a book club.
3: What most people would describe as protected First Amendment activity is the bulk of the basis for these charges.
2: From WNYC in New York, this is On the Media. I'm Brooke Gladstone.
4: And I'm Michael Loewinger. 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
1: By the University of Minnesota Extension Master Gardeners Program and fizzled out during the COVID-19 pandemic. Thanks to funding and new leadership from community sponsors and programs, the garden experienced a makeover this summer. The garden includes 8 new raised beds with pizza ingredients and typical garden plants like carrots. The kids are also tending to 1 strawberry bed and 2 pumpkin patches. The pumpkins will be used at Deer River's annual pumpkin carving event, where around 100 pumpkins are provided for kids to carve. It's been going on for around 10 years. Kayleen Monticelli, director of the Boys and Girls Club and Community Education, says this year, funding for the pumpkins was cut.
2: It was a great time to just be like, we're growing our own pumpkins. So we're growing our own pumpkins this year.
1: The event is set to be hosted in October. Like the pizza party, the event will be a full circle moment for the kids.
2: The kids are growing, they're carving, they get to bring them home. It'll be really neat.
1: So far, over 35 kids have contributed to the garden. Throughout the summer, youths from Boys and Girls Club, Community Education, Community Tech Hub, and Full Service Community School will tend to the plants. Full Service Community School's grant manager, Jaeger Jurgensen, has enjoyed seeing the children grow in the past 3 weeks.
3: Kids like to work. They'll live up to their expectations. And when you give them an opportunity to grow, it's just kind of the most rewarding thing from somebody on the outside to watch that they're having fun learning their own capabilities. I like when the kids kind of run with a project. Coming out, I spent a couple hours out here. I was like, why am I doing this when the kids would have way more fun with it? You know, this is meant to be for them.
1: Providing opportunities like the garden is important, Thompson says.
4: There's a lot of kids right now that just don't get to do stuff like this because, well, we just don't have a lot of access. This is expensive.
1: Jurgensen says the garden is an opportunity to show kids what effort can lead to.
3: Our goal at the end is to have a community banquet where the kids can grow pizzas, make some salsas, some community-grown foods with the stuff that's going on in the garden. Try to promote the idea that once they put some effort in, there's going to be some outpouring into the community, whether it's money, it's being able to provide food or something along those lines.
1: Thompson took over the garden when it needed a new steward.
2: He was very green thumb and had passion for growing, and so he took it on as his baby.
1: Thompson has led the garden effort for a few years. It wasn't until this summer, though, that his efforts fully took shape, thanks to some community partnerships. Forward Health Foundation, United Way, and Essentia Health provided funding for the garden.
3: None of this comes out of the school's budget or any of the employees' budget. This is all supported by community programs going on.
1: Not only is the garden back this year, but it's also larger. Thompson says the garden space has almost doubled in size from last year, going from around 50 square feet to 100 square feet.
4: We have the most stuff we've ever had. We have the most prep and planning that we've ever had. So this year, my biggest hope is that we actually get a big harvest.
1: Plants need to grow and time needs to pass before Deer River children get to taste their hard work. But it seems their pizza party plans are off to a strong start. That's it for this special edition of the Up North Report. Find more of our stories and photos at kaxe.org, where you can also find content from our music, phonology, and morning show teams. From the KAXE News Desk, I'm Erin Bowman, telling the stories of Northern Minnesota through local news.
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6: 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I'm Brooke Gladstone.
7: And I'm Michael Lowinger. This week, a Texas judge handed down a major win for the Trump administration's crackdown on protesters and anti-fascist organizing.
8: This all happened July 4th last year. The group of protesters set off fireworks that damaged buildings and vehicles at the ICE detention center in Prairieland.
7: 22 people have been charged and 9 were given sentences this week, ranging from 30 to 100 years.
9: During the protest, a police officer was shot in the neck. He survived.
10: Benjamin Song, identified as the group's leader, was sentenced to 100 years in prison after being convicted of attempted murder for shooting and injuring an officer.
11: Among those sentenced was Daniel Sanchez Estrada, who wasn't even at

0: the protest. He received a 30-year prison term for conspiracy to conceal documents after he moved a box containing anti-fascist magazines and pamphlets.
1: Acting U.S. Attorney General Todd Blanche welcomed the unusually harsh sentences, writing that, quote, Antifa terrorists who attack law enforcement and federal facilities will face swift and uncompromising justice.
2: What most people would describe as protected First Amendment activity is the bulk of the basis for these charges.
3: Lex McMenamin followed the trials for The Guardian.
2: There's a lot of books in the exhibit files. There's political posters, stickers, photos of some of the defendants tabling at book fairs as evidence of their Antifa cell, quote unquote.
3: Some of these people may not have known one another, and yet they're being charged with participating in some kind of Antifa cell.
2: Definitely some of the 22 defendants have never met, never knew each other. Part of the strategy here was that this case was undertaken as a conspiracy case. And what I was told by someone at the Center for Constitutional Rights is that this is usually a strategy used against drug dealers, for example. So in that case, it's not abnormal for someone who wasn't there, wasn't technically involved in the incident at hand, to get roped into these broader charges. What is novel is this strategy being successfully used against protesters. The things that they pulled together to make that case were, in addition to the zines, the books, are that some of them were participants in Signal chats. The government cast their usage of Signal chat for organizing purposes as proof that they had nefarious intentions and that it was a conspiracy in that folks were using pseudonyms or discussing whether or not they intended to carry at this protest via Signal.
3: And not all of them were in the Signal chat.
2: No.
3: Which they may very well have been using to organize the protests, but that isn't in and of itself proof that there was a conspiracy to kill a cop.
2: Yeah, absolutely. The whole reason that they were discussing self-defense, quote unquote, is because they were afraid of physical violence from law enforcement for just protesting, not because they thought they were planning an ambush, which is how the government described it.
3: Let's talk about another one of your sources, Elizabeth Soto, who was sentenced to 50 years for, quote, providing material support to terrorists. 50 years? What evidence did they use for this claim?
2: Elizabeth Soto and her husband, Inez, are among the defendants. Inez is getting sentenced next week. But Inez, Liz, and Savannah Batten, another one of the defendants who was also sentenced to 50 years on Tuesday, are among those who were walking away when the shooting happened. Liz is a stay-at-home mom. The reason that the government felt that they were a part of this quote unquote Antifa cell is because they were very active participants in the Emma Goldman Book Club, which is named for the 20th century anarchist. They are the people who are photographed in the exhibit files tabling at book fairs. They would table as the Emma Goldman Book Club and sell zines, give away seeds for people's gardens, sell books, and host book club. As part of that, they had a quote-unquote printing press in their home garage, which was too big Xerox office standard printers, and then like a book binder. The only thing that they ended up making with that is a poetry collection about the writer's sister dying of cancer. And so when the FBI raided their house, they saw the printing press, and then they actually conducted a second raid to come back for the printers and the book binder.
3: How did the prosecution draw a line between these political books and zines to some kind of conspiracy to kill a police officer?
2: Among the zines and books that are collected are a zine version of a movie review from 2019 of the Ari Aster films Midsommar and Hereditary that is titled The Satanic Death Cult is Real. It's an article by feminist theorist Sophie Lewis, who told me for this story, like, it feels like they didn't even look past the first page. They just saw, oh, Satanism signed Antifa.
3: Those are two films in which, spoiler warning, it turns out that the villains of the film are in fact parts of satanic death cults.
2: Yeah, and also Sophie Lewis is a theorist of family abolition. And in the government's counterterror messaging, they've included anti-family and pro-transgender as being anti-American. So it is kind of interesting because it feels like they are saying anything that depicts a possible negative family setup, which if you've seen Hereditary or Midsommar, they're definitely about having bad experiences with your family, or I think is a very light way to put what happens.
3: Yes.
2: It's casting that as inherently like nefarious and anti-American. Another example of what's in the exhibit files is the book Emergent Strategy by Adrienne Marie Brown. This book came out a decade ago. It's an extremely common book. It's certainly sold in a Barnes & Noble.
3: So not exactly a terrorism manifesto.
2: I would certainly not say so.
3: Why do you think the government chose these books and these zines to present as evidence if they fall short of showing some kind of violent conspiracy against the government?
2: I spoke to the wife of one of the defendants, Autumn Hill. She was sentenced to 50 years on Tuesday. Her wife's name is Lydia Koza. And Lydia said they're anti-intellectual. Oh, these defendants read. That's so scary. You shouldn't trust people that read. They might be writing things that'll be dangerous to you. A lot of the folks who are involved in this case do believe that the reason the case went the way that it did is because the government essentially tried to otherize these defendants, cast them as being scary on the basis of having tattoos, being trans.
3: Let's talk about a couple of the defendants, Autumn Hill and Megan Morris, both trans women who are being held in men's facilities. Morris was denied access to hormone treatments while in a Johnson County jail nearby the Prairieland ICE Detention Center. They each received 50-year sentences for conspiracy to riot and ambush an officer, but they weren't even present when the shots were fired. What's the court's justification here?
2: Autumn Hill and Megan Morris were in these affiliated groups or in signal chats. The FBI raid on their house similarly collected zines, literature, posters. I wouldn't say that these folks are being targeted because they're trans, but I would say that it is noticeable how the government's attacks on trans people are impacting the duration of their incarceration or even how this like case is being conducted. Roughly a little less than a third of the 22 defendants in this case are trans, but Autumn and Megan are the folks who had socially transitioned. They had legally changed their names. They had begun medically transitioning. They've been held in men's facilities this entire time. Criminal justice and civil rights experts are extremely opposed to trans women being held in men's prisons for their own safety.
3: Just to be clear, the targeting of left-wing activists is not itself new. There's a long history of the U.S. government conflating anarchists, communists, leftists with criminal conspiracies. Can you talk a little bit about that history and how you think this incident fits in?
2: Kind of ironically, 99 years ago, Emma Goldman was charged with a conspiracy for organizing against the draft in World War I. And that charge was brought by a young Joseph McCarthy, who would then go on to start the Red Scare, of characterizing left-wing ideologies, particularly communism, as threats to national security. You see the same tactics intensified in the wake of the civil rights movement and the rise of the Black Panthers. The 80s and 90s were a time where a lot of those movements were crushed on the basis of these conspiracy cases. This follows all the way through into Trump's first term, where there was this case called J20, where over 200 people were charged as part of a conspiracy over protests that occurred on an inauguration day in 2017. And then that brings us to now, where the Department of Justice is pursuing several conspiracy case style prosecutions of anti-ICE protesters across the country.
3: But as a ProPublica investigation earlier this year found, over a third of cases built against some 300 plus anti-ICE protesters have crumbled. What do you think sets Prairieland apart from some of those less successful prosecutions? Was it simply the shooting of an officer?
2: I think that the shooting of an officer is absolutely the main thing that ended up shaping this case. A lot of the folks who might usually come to their defense, like the ACLUs, for example, that they did not make a lot of ruckus about this case because there was a gun involved. And I think a lot of liberal groups just did not want to touch this. Compound that with the fact that this happened in the Northern District of Texas court, which is a pretty conservative district. It ended up being like a very ideal setup of a case for the Trump administration to go after.
3: The fact that political literature is being used as evidence, is that not just a clear First Amendment violation?
2: This is extremely concerning to legal experts. It goes all the way back to the basis for some of the Constitution. The Federalist Papers were effectively a zine. They were anonymous pamphlets that articulate something that is anti-authority, that is not so different from the anti-capitalist, anarchist, etc. literature that these folks had in their homes. When I met Elizabeth Soto in jail for our interview, I asked her, do you think there's anything to this? Her response was, they didn't like my book club. It's very clear to the defendants that this is about the literature. This is about the ideology that they share. In support of that, the folks who are organizing around this case on the outside have responded by making their own anonymous literature. They have issued so many zines to inform people about this case, about the defendants, and about the possible consequences and risks. A lot of national zine networks have responded by even like selling collections of the zines that were included in the exhibit files to fundraise to help get some of the defendants who have not yet been tried out on bail. The First Amendment is not dead, but this case is absolutely an assault on it.
3: Lex, thanks for keeping on top of this case, and thanks for speaking with us about it.
2: Thank you for letting me come on to talk about it. It's really important.
3: Lex McMenamin writes about protest movements for The Guardian.
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6: 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And support comes from the 20th annual Lake Bemidji Dragon Boat Festival, a summer tradition on the shores of Lake Bemidji, July 30th through August 1st. 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
3: This is On the Media. I'm Micah Loewinger.
4: And I'm Brooke Gladstone. In the first month of Donald Trump's second administration, the government created Task Force 250, dedicated to planning a year's worth of events surrounding the nation's semi-quincentennial. Its brief mission statement said that it aimed to, quote, inspire a renewed love of American history, encourage citizens to experience the beauty of our country, ignite a spirit of adventure and innovation to help our nation succeed, and invite Americans to pray for our country, our people, and rededicate ourselves as one nation under God. Kind of sounds like a pep talk in the mirror for a country that doesn't much like what it sees. Eddie Glaude is a professor of African American Studies at Princeton University and author of the new book, America, USA, How Race Shadows the Nation's Anniversaries. He set out to explore not just the present, but all our past big birthday bashes and the question why a quarter of a millennium into the American project, we still can't reconcile our own reflection.
7: Every present demands a past to account for itself. And I kept thinking, here we are in the 250th year of the country, and we're grappling with so many contradictions, so many ghosts. And I'm not Jill Lepore, so I couldn't write that big tome over 250 years.
4: Yeah, but you have.
7: But I thought, though, that these anniversaries are these telescoped moments where the country has to tell a story about itself. And it just so happens that with each one of these, particularly the milestone anniversaries, the 100th, the 150th, and the 200th, the issue of race is at the forefront.
4: W.E.B. Du Bois wrote about what he dubbed the double consciousness in his classic, The Souls of Black Folk. Yeah. It was, you say, the way he depicted the veil that separated the worlds of black and white folk and the mm-hmm. impact that duality had on the way black people saw themselves. But you also note the condition is truly the inheritance of all Americans, the idea that America is at once a nation of laws that reflect, ideally, the equal standing of every individual, and that it is a white republic. You wrote that these two values are irreconcilable, and when the tension between them becomes unbearable, white America risks everything, including the well-being of the country, to resolve it.
7: We see it with the Civil War, and we see it now. There were those who were willing to throw away the entire experiment before they gave up not only the economic institution of slavery, but the idea that the racial hierarchy, which justified the peculiar institution, that was kind of baked into the order of things.
4: So let's start with America's birthday, so-called, the 4th of July. In the first 50 years of the country, you wrote that the 4th didn't look anything like the present, mostly because it didn't have a cohesive purpose?
7: People from Virginia were loyal to Virginia. Folk from Massachusetts were loyal to Massachusetts. There was this kind of broad Confederacy, but there wasn't a kind of strong national sense of identity. That would emerge later.
4: Right. The identity that causes the schizophrenic reaction, because there wasn't actually much ambiguity about white supremacy. Slave auctions were often held on the 4th, you noted. It was made a holiday in 1870. That was 5 years after the Civil War. And free black people weren't allowed to participate. In fact, you noted that it was the most menacing day of the year for free blacks in the North.
7: Yeah, you get the horrors of the July days in 1834, for example. You know, a church was accused of administering a marriage ceremony to an interracial couple. The church was attacked, pews destroyed, black folk were slaughtered in the streets. I think it's important for us to understand that our very bodies kind of signaled the contradiction of what was being celebrated. It is said that John Adams said to King George, "We will not be your Negroes." So in the very moment in which he's giving voice to a notion of freedom, it's based on this very intimate understanding of unfreedom. And you can see this distilled on these early July 4th days.
4: Tell me about the significance of July 5th.
7: Yeah, there's this alternative commemorative calendar. In African-American traditions, there is this celebration of these freedom days. We initially celebrated January 1st. Why? Because January 1st, 1808 was the end of the transatlantic slave trade. We used to celebrate August 1st, 1834. Why? Because it was the end of slavery in the West Indies. And July 5th was important, perhaps the most celebrated of all the freedom celebrations until Juneteenth. It was New York Abolition Day, the end of slavery in the state of New York. And so during these days, you would have picnics, prayers, sermons, families would come out and celebrate an idea of freedom over and against a country that claimed itself to be a defender of freedom.
4: And wouldn't let them participate on July 4th.
7: Exactly. So the most famous of July 5th celebrations, of course, is Douglass's July 5th, 1852 oration. It was initially supposed to be delivered on July 4th, but July 4th landed on a Sunday.
4: I was going to ask you to quote from "What to the Slave is the 4th of July?"
7: "The blessings in which you this day rejoice are not enjoyed in common. The rich inheritance of justice, liberty, prosperity, and independence bequeathed by your fathers is shared by you, not by me. The sunlight that brought life and healing to you has brought stripes and death to me. This 4th of July is yours, not mine. You may rejoice. I must mourn."
4: Douglass went on to say that America is false to the past, false to the present, and solemnly binds herself to be false to the future.
7: Mm.
4: So let's jump ahead to the centennial, 1876, a decade after the Civil War ended and already the twilight of Reconstruction. Tell me what happened on July 4th in Vicksburg, Mississippi.
7: You have African-Americans celebrating not just simply the 4th of July, it's the fall of Vicksburg. And you have those persons who suffered the defeat take offense at this celebration of freedom by these former slaves. And so this gathering of women, children, and men, they are attacked.
4: You say by the end of the summer, nearly 350 were murdered. Why did President Grant, who was asked to send support, decline?
7: He was worried about the response to his efforts in Colfax, Louisiana. Colfax, Louisiana, there was some questions around the elections.
4: Questions about the elections how?
7: Well, they didn't trust the Republicans who were elected.
4: Were they black?
7: Some of them were black. Black people voted Republicans in, you see. This is the key. The idea that these former slaves could exercise the franchise, actually play a role in governance, was an affront. And then the idea that these people would dare to defend themselves in the face of violence just simply intensified the bloodlust. And so Grant sent in troops in Colfax, Louisiana, and he took a serious political hit because across the country, there was this kind of fatigue around the issue of race. People thought with the ratification of the 15th Amendment, everything was settled. These black men now had the right to vote. And as Du Bois wrote several years later in 1903 in The Souls of Black Folk, that didn't resolve anything. In fact, it just simply nationalized the race question. So with the hesitancy around Colfax and his intervention, he refused to send troops to Vicksburg, Mississippi, and the slaughter continued.
4: You say Reconstruction didn't just end.
7: It was murder. Robert Smalls, who was a Civil War hero from South Carolina, who was elected to Congress during the Reconstruction era, Robert Smalls said, between the collapse of Reconstruction and the turn of the century, over 53,000 black people were murdered. And these weren't just random folks. These were people who were participating in the electoral system. They were poll watchers. They were actually in the Republican Party coming up. When you think about what happened in Mississippi, what happened in South Carolina, what happened in Wilmington, North Carolina, there's actually a physical coup. You have the Mississippi Plan, this blueprint in the state of Mississippi for seizing the power of the state. The idea was through coercion and violence to scare black people away from the polls, and through law, disenfranchisement, strip them of their ability to exercise the vote and seize power. That plan was then duplicated across the South.
4: Tell me about the participation of the Supreme Court in all of this.
7: You know, we tend to read the court through the Warren Court.
4: I know. It's just an accident of our birth.
7: But, you know, the court is rendering decisions that fundamentally narrow the aims and ends of Reconstruction. During Radical Reconstruction, there's legislation passed to curtail the violence of the Klan. The Supreme Court overrules it. During Radical Reconstruction, you get the 13th Amendment, which ends slavery, the 14th Amendment, which gives us due process, the 15th Amendment, which gives black folk the right to vote. You see the court systematically narrowing and constraining what the 14th Amendment covers, so much so that you get the violence of the Klan. You see that those laws implemented in order to hold them to account, particularly in Colfax. Those very people who committed the horrors in Colfax were then absolved of any guilt by virtue of the court.
4: How did they do that? How does the court justify murder?
7: By saying this falls within the purview of the states.
4: So if the state isn't going to prosecute, then there's no murder.
7: It's not a federal issue.
4: What was the red wave of 1874?
7: This kind of takes us to the cycle that I'm talking about in the book. This red wave reflects the exhaustion of the nation. They've had to bury their dead, lost in this extraordinary, violent conflict that was the Civil War that almost destroyed the nation. And so you have not only those in the South, but even those in the North, and of course those folks who didn't believe that black folk had the capacity for citizenship, but they didn't believe in disunion. These are the Copperheads. They are tired. And then you get the economic downturn. Folks are losing property, losing wages, losing their way of life. So between the economic downturn and the fatigue around race, Republicans who had been governing the country lost enormous number of seats in the House of Representatives and the Senate. Not even a full decade after the Civil War, Democrats now control all of the major committees in the House of Representatives. And you see the effects of this as we're barreling towards the centennial of the country.
4: The red wave represents the Democrats?
7: Yes.
4: They were red back then. So we get to 1875, as you write, the Gilded Age that Mark Twain skewered. The bounty of the frontier and the genius of our technological advance. Native people were savages to be tamed or eradicated. The past mattered little here. And Frederick Douglass, spitting against the wind, again, the Negro was not the problem.
7: I mean, this is, you know, that 1875 speech is so powerful.
4: Mm-hmm.
7: July 5th again.
4: Will you pull a little bit of that up?
7: Yeah. When this mighty quarrel had ceased, he told the crowd.
4: The war.
7: When all the asperities and resentments have gone as they are sure to go. When all the clouds that a few years ago lowered about our national house shall be in the deep bosom of the ocean buried. When this great white race has renewed its patriotism and flowed back into its accustomed channels. The question for us is, in what position will this stupendous reconciliation leave the colored people? What tendencies will spring out of it, and how will they affect us? If war among whites brought peace and liberty to the blacks, what will peace among the whites bring? So here Douglass is understanding very clearly, right, the dangers on the horizon. He's already described these people as the apostles of forgetfulness. They think they've resolved the question because slavery is no more. But he knows about Colfax. He has heard about Vicksburg and Hamburg, South Carolina, the violence that is taking place across the South. And his friends, the people who were once anti-slavery, have turned their backs. And that's when he declares, I don't want alms. I want justice.
4: And that part of the book truly shocked me, the failure of those allies, the statements they made. I mean, Whitman.
7: Yeah, when we read Whitman's Leaves of Grass and you read the first edition, it's an anti-slavery poem. But by the time you get to the last edition, he's redacted it all because he didn't believe that these people actually could bear the burdens of citizenship. He likened us to baboons.
4: And the disaster that was the collapse of Reconstruction led most prominently to the rebirth of the Ku Klux Klan in 1915.
7: I mean, there was a decision by government to address the extra-legal violence of the Klan. Those laws in 1870 were designed to prohibit the violence, the congressional hearings around the Klan, aimed to snuff them out, and the courts made it possible for them to return. In 1915, they were reborn in Stone Mountain, Georgia. Now, mind you, it's happening against the backdrop of the anniversaries of the Battle of Gettysburg and the like. The Klan emerges, and they're emerging as a defender of America first. It's interesting, though, Brooke, they're not just simply identifying black folk, because by the end of the 19th century and the turn of the 20th century, the pressures of European immigration, Jews and Irish Catholics whose loyalty was to the papacy, those swarthy Italians, those Europeans coming from those S-hole countries threatened the cohesion of the nation. And the Klan took it as its role and responsibility to defend America first.
4: And they used the phrase. That is their phrase, America mm-hmm. first. So jump to 1926. What was top of mind for America at the 150th year mark? What did the sesquicentennial celebration look like?
7: Well, it was a disaster. Unlike the 1876 centennial celebration, which was by every measure a stunning success, the sesquicentennial was mired in corruption. This is how South Philly, for example, got built. You know, you have the corrupt politicians making sure that the exposition would be held in South Philly, which was basically a swamp. There was this attempt at a fair. But by this time, technology had outpaced the exhibits.
4: This and was sort of like a failed World's Fair.
7: Exactly.
4: Whereas all the technology in the one 50 years earlier
7: had everybody gasping. Oh my God, look at America's technological prowess. In 1926, this is the Roaring Twenties. Only the United States can have the Roaring Twenties after the Spanish flu. After all of that death, we're going to describe the 20s as the age of the Charleston and the jazz age. But it's also the decade of the Klan. It's at the height of its power in the 1920s. And its seminal achievement is the Johnson-Reed Immigration and Nationality Act of 1924. That put in place national quotas. It, in effect, codified the idea that whiteness defined the substance of American citizenship. And so this is really important in the way in which I'm telling the story in the book, because the 1920s represent this vexed and complicated expansion of who was considered to be the white American. You hear it in Teddy Roosevelt. You hear it in Woodrow Wilson. You're going to hear it in Calvin Coolidge. They're trying to beat back the nativism of the Klan in an interesting sort of way. Congressman Johnson, who co-authored that piece of legislation in 1924, was actually a member of the Klan. And Senator Reed from Pennsylvania represented a state that had over 250,000 members of the Klan. At some point, the Klan claimed about 6% of the American population as its membership. Not that everybody had to wear a sheet or a hood, but the Klan in so many ways represented the common sense of white America in this moment.
4: And how was that reflected in the celebration?
7: Initially, the Klan was approved to hold its annual convention on the grounds of the celebration of the 150th anniversary of the nation. They were going to celebrate the flag and burn a cross at the same time. And if it wasn't for a coalition, listen at this coalition, a coalition of Irish Catholics, Jews, and black folk in Philadelphia, it would have happened. A.J. Sutton, who was one of the key organizers of the 1926 sesquicentennial, was purportedly a member of the Klan. And he punished people for blocking this. They called it a clonvocation.
4: One notable exclusion was that among the thousands of veterans celebrated for their service in World War I, who led the opening day for the 1926 celebration, there wasn't a single African-American among them, despite 350,000 of them having served during that war.
7: Do you think about 1876 in the centennial, right? There's a disappearance of the reason for the war. Frederick Douglass was invited to sit on the dais in 1876. A Philadelphia police officer, as he was trying to enter the exposition, says very clearly, this is possible that an N-word could ever be invited to sit on the dais with the President of the United States.
4: It seems so hard to believe because at one point, Frederick Douglass was the most photographed man in the world.
7: It didn't matter. He was still an N-word. And then here we are. All of these black soldiers who risked everything in World War I disappeared.
4: Of all the anniversaries, you wrote that 1926 seemed to be the most unmoored. It was caught between the old dying world of monarchs and empire and a new modern one struggling to come into existence.
7: What I'm interested in is the way in which the idea of the white American is taking shape during this period. It is the basis of reunion, to see themselves beyond being in the South and in the North, to overcome these regional differences. An idea of the white American is articulated. And in the 1920s, that idea is expanded to include European immigrants, those people who would become white ethnics, because the very people in the 1920s, who are seen as infestations, a threat to Nordic America, are now quintessentially American. And so the Klan's view of the world became much more binary, is black and white included now, ethnic diversity. We have to always remember the United States, at least in our popular rhetoric, we tend to locate the monster outside of us. We talk about Hitler's Germany. And we ignore the fact that Hitler found in us the example. He looked to us for resources.
4: Including the science of eugenics.
7: Exactly. Listen at this quotation from Lothrop Stoddard, The Rising Tide of Color Against White Supremacy, was published in 1920. And he says, finally perish. White civilization is today coterminous with the white race. If white civilization goes down, the white race is irretrievably ruined. It will be swamped by the triumphant colored races who will obliterate the white man by elimination or absorption. That's great replacement theory. That's what's animating a lot of our politics today. That was 1920, though.
4: Let's talk just for a moment about the madness. I referred to it when we began the interview. The reason why churches could buy and sell slaves to support its charitable operations, the lunacy of trying to reconcile those things.
7: The way the country has historically finessed the divided soul, Brooke, is that it argues that white people are the possessors of freedom to give and to take away. So if the country is divided between the idea of the country as a beacon of freedom and as a white republic, the way you finesse that division is just simply make freedom the possession of white people. What can we do for the Negro? What can we do for the slave? As if racial justice is a philanthropic enterprise, a charitable gesture. And then the moment in which, you know, you admit of the horrors, you admit of the racism, that admission is supposed to bring forth absolution. And instead of bringing forth absolution, it brings forth another demand for a more just world. Then that sentimentality morphs into white rage. Because as Baldwin said, sentimentality is always a mask for cruelty.
4: Define sentimentality, this pain that you feel for someone else that has a limit.
7: Those feelings are really about you and your moral character. It has very little to do with the actual object of the sentimentality, right? You know, it doesn't come with responsibility. This is what Oscar Wilde is saying.
4: Can you recall that quote?
7: Oscar Wilde in De Profundis thought of the sentimentalist as, quote, one who desires to have the luxury of an emotion without paying for it.
3: Coming up, the second half of Brooke's conversation with Eddie Glaude.
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3: This is On the Media. I'm Micah Loewinger.
4: And I'm Brooke Gladstone, joined again by author and educator Eddie Glaude to conclude his guided tour of the, let's say, mixed history of our nation's biggest birthday bashes, picking up in 1976. Real progress had been made. We saw the Civil Rights Act, the Voting Rights Act, a slew of critical decisions at the Supreme Court. We had things to celebrate, right?
7: One would think, but the country was splitting apart at the seams. You had Watergate, the fall of Saigon. You had Black Power. You had the radicalization of the student movement. You had the women's movement. So the bicentennial had to give voice to some sense of unity in the midst of rampant and profound skepticism about the country. I interviewed Lonnie Bunch, the secretary of the Smithsonian, the first African-American secretary, and he said in many ways, the bicentennial celebration was also a celebration of white ethnic America. The children and grandchildren of the people in the 1920s who were considered infestations are now claiming the revolution as their own.
4: How did they do that?
7: Give you an example, the anti-busing movement. Mm-hmm. This is happening in Boston. So judge issues a ruling trying to desegregate Boston schools. Many of the communities in South Boston and the like feel that judge's decision is an affront to their liberty. Shipping these black kids into their schools and shipping their kids away from their neighborhood into these other schools. There's this really serious protest. And this 1975 wonderful piece in the New York Times, you know, who owns 1776? You read these men and women who are anti-busing claiming the revolution. They are suffering the tyranny of King George. The judge, of course, is King George. These are the children of the children who were considered a pollution of the Nordic stock. The irony of history, my God.
4: Sociologist Robert Bella believed that America reflected commonly shared religious beliefs, which informed and shaped political debate. He referred to this as America's civil religion.
7: Yeah. John Winthrop, as they were making their way from the old world to the new, declared the North American continent as the city on the hill, saying that this was a bounty that God had given. Reagan would add an adjective and call us the shining city on the hill.
4: Right.
7: But this is also about the sacrality of the Declaration of Independence, of the Constitution, the founding fathers kind of being mapped onto the apostles with our own version of Judas, Benedict Arnold. The American project gets read as divinely sanctioned because animating our sacred documents are enduring metaphysical principles. Bella says that these enduring principles provide an underlying cohesion to the country. And what I'm suggesting in the book is that wherever you hear talk of cohesion, wherever you see this burning desire for consensus, usually it's hiding the roiling chaos underneath.
4: But those conflicts roiling beneath, television was now firmly established in people's homes in 1976. They couldn't hide quite as well as they had before.
7: Oh, absolutely. I mean, I was 7 years old. My mother had me in red, white, and blue pants. You know, it was such a kitschy kind of celebration because corporate America was everywhere. You know, you even had red, white, and blue whoopee cushions. I remember trying to figure out what kind of music was the Mormon Tabernacle Choir singing. You know, I'm from the coast of Mississippi, right? So this was piping in.
4: Is that where you grew up?
7: I grew up on the coast of Mississippi, uh-huh. Right? So television meant that you didn't have to have the celebration in one place. So this is the first time in the milestone anniversaries that the celebration isn't in Philadelphia. But it also generates a kind of decentered story. You still had the flotilla coming into New York City, the Freedom Wagons and all of this other stuff. But, you know, the conflicts, the tension was there. So even as people are talking about union, unity and cohesion, you get the image in Boston outside of City Hall of a young teenager attacking Ted Landsmark, a Yale-trained black lawyer, with the American flag.
4: I remember Martin Luther King observing, and this is by no means an exact quote, that white people could be moved by the cruelty of fire hoses and vicious dogs wielded by Southern sheriffs to make changes, but they were never really eager to change the system to allow genuine equality. Mm-hmm. What I'm reflecting on is the white tears. The sentimentality
7: there you go.
4: Referred to in the earlier segment.
7: You got it. That's the argument.
4: Yeah. With no willingness to sacrifice behind it, because you have to change a system rigged to deprive a chunk of Americans equal rights, equal access to generational wealth.
7: Yeah, that's it. You know, because the book is not just simply directed to loud racists. That's too easy. It's really addressed to those people who think that they are, at the heart, decent. You know, 5 years, 6 years ago, we were all in the midst of a racial reckoning.
4: After George Floyd.
7: We were in our homes. We watched it over and over again. People risked their lives. I was on television crying.
4: It was a moment, a horrible moment of unity.
7: And then in a blink of an eye, we find ourselves here. And the only thing I can conclude is that folk were lying. They weren't telling the truth. Or maybe they didn't have any place to land and they just went back to their regular lives and let the status quo return. But here we are in a moment of the great capitulation. Universities have bent the knee. The Voting Rights Act is gone. They're redistricting right now. They have gutted the infrastructure of the mid-20th century and what that moment produced, they have ripped it out.
4: Which brings us to the present day.
7: Yeah.
4: So in 1826, we were still a baby nation. By 1876, we were tapping into a deep wellspring of violence to kill off Reconstruction after the Civil War. In 26, we'd won a war but lost the narrative as the Klan surged, progressive politics embraced immigrants and the white working class while ignoring the systemic practices arrayed against America's black citizens. By 1976, we had shed some innocence, but not enough to kill off the powerful idea of white supremacy. And I'm reminded of that opening line from Samuel Beckett's novel Murphy, "The sun shone, having no alternative, on the nothing new." So where are we now?
7: It's just pitch perfect. Here we are, doubling down on the ugliness that has haunted us since the beginning. J.D. Vance, on July 5th, 2025, at the Claremont Institute, delivered a speech where he said, America, you know, it can't just simply be an idea. That's not enough. He put forward an argument that the country was based on blood and soil.
4: Blood and soil, another phrase taken up by the Klan, along with America First. They're not that ahistorical. The people who come up with these terms must know where they came from.
7: The echo in some instances is purposeful. I think it's really important for us to understand that in this moment, white nationalists have seized control over the government, and they're going to tell a story of the country's beginnings that will reflect those commitments. What's so fascinating about the end of the 19th century and the turn of the 20th century was you had the Gilded Age, the rich oligarchs who seized control of government. You had the consolidation of Jim Crow, and you had American Empire. All of that was happening at once. And here we are in a moment where hatred, greed, and selfishness is eating the lining of our bellies. And we will see what we will do on this 250th in response.
4: So how's our celebration looking to you?
7: Oh, my God. I was actually interviewed not too long ago by a younger reporter who was asking me this question. Is it the case that if we celebrate the flag, we are going to be read as MAGA? And the question revealed, at least to me, and I think it was certainly what motivated her, that the celebration of the nation has been hijacked by MAGA. I never claimed possession of the flag. Usually, patriotism to my ear sounds like a rebel yell. It makes me worry who's saying it. But in this moment, I think it's our task to render the vast and vibrant diversity of this country as a rich counter to the nonsense we're going to hear come July 4.
4: Towards the end of the book, you write, "I cannot help but think that Donald Trump and his supporters believe in some way that his election amounts to the end of American history."
7: Yeah.
4: What do you mean?
7: Because America's salvation was secured in its beginnings.
4: Assured by God.
7: They hate more perfect union talk. They can't stand it. Because more perfect union talk requires, even in its own kind of Pollyannish way, a confrontation with our failures. Now, Barack Obama, you got a contrast with the opening of the Presidential Center and the UFC fight, right? You got the contrast between these two stories. To me, both of them trade in fantasy. We need to get rid of this talk that we're somehow this exceptional nation chosen by God. We need a more blues-soaked sensibility. We need to grow up. We can't grow up if you don't admit who and what you are. I think the power of the country resides in the phrase, "we the people." It's just we've never been clear on who the people are.
4: This book was hard to read, not just because of the horrors of the contents in many cases, but also because of the feeling of being caught in a time warp. Even allies, as I mentioned, the people throughout the book who opposed slavery, tried to make things better, would back off eventually. And I wonder, did you write the book with at least a faint hope that there is still hope to be had. Or these days, you can actually count on allies.
7: My faith is in us. It always has been.
4: Why do you have faith?
7: Because I have to. You know, human beings, they're capable of being monstrous, but they're also capable of extraordinary miracles. It doesn't require all of us, just a few. I wrote the book because I was angry all the time, Brooke. I'm walking around saying, I bet you voted for her, right? I have to interpret the country to itself every single day. Every single day. And the madness was overwhelming me. I couldn't find my feet. And so I had to get to the page. I had to write some sense of my own sanity into being. But I was teaching my Baldwin seminar, and I had this wonderful student. She's just bubbling joy. She's from Texas. She has neuroscience major. She's since graduated. And Baldwin had her on the ropes. She would come into my office crying. She, I don't know if I want a white boyfriend anymore. I just don't know.
4: She's black?
7: Yes, she was black. And her final paper was to chart Baldwin's notion of love across his life, given all that he saw. And she wrote this sentence. What remains is not hope, but something just as lasting. The insistence on truth, carried by love and lit by rage. She was telling me in that moment that my task is to simply bear witness. My student instructed me as to what I'm supposed to do. That's what the book is all about. I'm just trying to bear witness to how we've arrived to now.
4: Thank you so much, Eddie.
7: Thank you.
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3: That's it for this week's show. On the Media is produced by Molly Rosen, Rebecca Clark Callender, and Candace Wong, with help from Ella Walsh. Travis Mannin is our video producer.
4: Our technical director is Jennifer Munson, with engineering from Jared Paul. 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I'm Brooke Gladstone.
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14: 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Up next, from Ampers, news from around the state, North Star stories, and then a deep dive into the nature of northern Minnesota this week on the Season Watch podcast.
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16: This is North Star Stories, voices from where we live. I'm Chantel Sings. This week, we look at efforts to reach Minnesota's renewable energy goals. Then, we examine how tuition increases at state schools may affect younger Minnesotans. And we have ideas for how to enjoy the outdoors during the holiday weekend. But first, here are some of the stories that made headlines this week.
17: There could be 300 people in a group, and it takes two people to kind of change the direction of that large group.
16: Teen takeovers are becoming popular on social media. Teenagers and young adults quickly organize online in-person meetup groups. A post about a local hangout spot can bring hundreds of young people to one place in minutes and can become a public safety problem. The Carver County Sheriff's Office recently made a Facebook post about teens gathering in local parking lots. While not using the label teen takeover, the Sheriff's Office says juveniles are fighting, harassing others, and disrupting businesses. Bloomington Police Deputy Chief Ben Calhoun says this issue is growing, and often people organize the gatherings with criminal motives.
17: What a lot of times happens is people take advantage of this and use this opportunity to, if the gathering's at a mall, to commit crimes. Overwhelming stores where they can't keep an eye on everybody, and then shoplifting begins to occur.
16: Deputy Chief Calhoun encourages parents to talk to teens about meeting groups organized on social media. Improvements to the aging power infrastructure in northern Minnesota are back on after the Trump administration reinstated federal grant money. Last fall, the administration canceled a federal grant to Duluth-based Minnesota Power for a transmission line project. But now, Minnesota Power says it will get $50 million for a transmission line project to modernize a line running from Hermantown to Center, North Dakota. The utility says the upgrades will help keep costs down. Minnesota has the goal of providing 100% carbon-free electricity by 2040. And solar power advocates say that new technologies give renters and homeowners an option to tap into the renewable energy goal. Reporter Jules Yeager asked how easy it is

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1: Tens of thousands of dollars. Jim relied on federal and local grants, which covered nearly 30% of the cost. Grants that have since been canceled by the Trump administration's Environmental Protection Agency. And even though he worked with a company that specializes in residential solar, the process wasn't easy.
2: It felt like a jump ball in between three people who didn't want to touch the ball.
1: Jim's experience is par for the course for residential solar. But legislators are trying to bring a new type of technology to Minnesota. One they say would make solar power cheaper and more accessible than ever. Despite Minnesota's chilly reputation, the state is well on its way to harnessing the power of the sun. There's a law in the books that mandates all electricity sold to consumers in the state be carbon-free within the next 14 years.
3: By the way, like Xcel has said, they're ahead of schedule. Before our committee in 25, they talked about being able to hit it maybe by 2035.
1: That's State Representative Larry Kraft, vice chair of the Minnesota House Energy Committee. Even Xcel Energy's accelerated timeline puts a carbon-free Minnesota 10 years away. Plus, the building of data centers are raising new concerns about rising energy prices across the state. The Environmental and Energy Study Institute found this year that states with a high concentration of data centers have seen electricity prices increase up to 270% over the past 5 years. There are organizations already working to make solar more accessible to Minnesota households.
3: Let's say in my house I got too many trees, so we can't put solar on the roof. I could subscribe to a community solar garden, and I would get the credits from that solar electricity.
1: Kraft is a fan of community solar gardens. They're accessible to renters and homeowners alike and can help residents save some money on their electric bills. Utilities often advocate against community solar. They don't like the trouble of connecting these small installations to the power grid. State Senator Jason Rarick, who represents parts of the state just south of Duluth along the Wisconsin border, questions the efficiency of community solar. Though it can help consumers save on their electric bills, it isn't as cheap as utility-scale solar. And according to Rarick, it's not fulfilling its promise of democratizing solar technology.
4: Well, so many of the developers realized, hey, we can go to a couple of large customers, finance this whole thing, and do it that way. So the program has not been benefiting the people it was intended to benefit.
1: He believes that organizations called solar co-ops do a better job with that goal. John Anderson is the Minnesota Program Associate for Solar United Neighbors. It's a nonprofit that has helped more than 500 households across the state join a solar co-op.
5: A solar co-op is a sort of informal group of folks in a given geographic area or community that want to come together to go solar together. You can learn from each other and rely on each other to learn about the process and that sort of thing. We make sure these are good companies and they're going to be using good products.
1: Being part of a co-op not only helps simplify setup, but can also help with the startup cost.
5: By having a group of people who decide to go in together, as it were, you can often get a better price that's lower than if you were to have solar sold on your home.
1: Anderson says that reduction in price is typically around 15%, but startup costs are still in the thousands of dollars. Representative Kraft is the lead author on a bill that would legalize and regulate a lower cost option. It's called plug-in solar.
3: The idea of being able to go down to a Home Depot or Lowe's and buy a panel or two and plug it in is really interesting. People can save money. It's just this way of opening up solar to just about everyone and is a great on-ramp to the clean energy economy for many folks.
1: Plug-in solar, also known as balcony solar, is a cheaper, renter-friendly option. Legislators and advocates are excited about it as a way to help Minnesotans slightly shrink their energy bills, probably by 15 or 20%. But Senator Rarick isn't convinced it's as simple as Kraft makes it out to be. He's an electrician by trade.
4: This piece of equipment has to be on a dedicated line. Well, now that could cost hundreds, if not thousands of dollars just to put in that dedicated line into an existing home or apartment. And that's the only way it is safe. And it's not just simply that you're going to go out and buy the panel and be able to plug it in.
1: Representative Kraft believes installation will get easier and cheaper over time once plug-in solar is legal.
3: I want it to be safe. I don't want people's homes to be catching on fire. What we're hoping, and could very well happen over time, is that as more products come and work out some of these issues, that there are ways to overcome some of the safety concerns.
1: Opposition from Republicans like Rarick stopped the bill from passing this year. But Kraft says he's optimistic it'll be law soon. He says it's the single piece of energy legislation

0: legislation he's seen his constituents most excited about.
1: To me, this is a personal freedom kind of thing. Shouldn't you be able, if you can, finally going to be a better way of living our lives? It's a way of saving some money, and it's cool.
0: He's not giving up on bringing solar into Minnesota homes.
1: Absolutely, we'll be bringing it back.
0: For North Star Stories, I'm Jules Yeager.
2: To learn more about renewable energy sources in Minnesota, we're joined now by Logan O'Grady, Executive Director of the Minnesota Solar Energy Industries Association, or MNSEIA, a nonprofit trade association that represents and advocates for the solar and energy storage industries in the state. Thank you so much for joining us, Logan.
3: Well, thanks for having me.
2: Where is Minnesota getting most of its energy supply today?
3: Most of our energy is actually coming from renewable sources, so that's a good thing, and that's great progress. We'd like to see a diversification from within that renewable portfolio. We want to see more solar on people's rooftops or farms. We want to see more solar gardens that apartment owners or condo owners can participate in. And of course, we want to see large-scale developments as well, because those can provide more energy, oftentimes at a lower cost. So we sort of have an all-of-the-above solar and storage approach to everything.
2: Some critics say renewable energy is less efficient than fossil fuels. How do you respond to that?
3: One of the great things about solar, and in particular distributed solar is what we call it, is you can put them next to where they're used. And that's how solar energy works. Even if you have a rooftop solar system of your own, you consume the energy first, and then you pass any excess on to your neighbors. And it goes to the closest neighbors that need it, right? And it's the same thing with community scale solar, mid-scale distributed solar, and all of the above. So when you have a generation source that close to where it's being used, you don't have the same efficiency losses that you have moving energy from a nuclear facility across the state, or moving energy from a natural gas plant across state borders, miles and miles. So I don't understand where that idea comes from, because if you look at just how solar works, that would be completely inaccurate.
2: Are solar power and other renewable options available to farmers in Minnesota, and how are they using them?
3: Farmers are some of my favorite success stories in the solar industry, because there's a lot of different options for farmers out there. They could use it just on their house and sort of remove from their electricity bills their residential living costs, and they could just put it on their roof if they wanted to. They could do a commercial project on one of their barns. We also see a lot of farmers, because they have a little bit more land, doing a ground mount system to offset kind of the commercial energy costs of their small business. You could also, if you own enough land, host a community solar garden and be compensated for allowing a developer to use your land. So you can diversify your farm operations and income and generate revenue that you didn't have before. And then, of course, if you wanted to host an even larger facility, you can work with a utility scale developer and a utility to host, you know, a utility scale solar project on your farm and also receive rent payments for that. So there's a lot of different options for farmers. And I think that is one of the best examples of how solar can be really beneficial, not just for, you know, cleaning up our environment and not for giving you credits for your energy use, but how it can also provide a business a little bit more stability in an economy that's really unpredictable right now.
2: Logan, where are the biggest opportunities and challenges for solar in the next few years?
3: The legislature in Minnesota has created a path for solar in requiring all of our utilities, and that's all of them from Xcel Energy, our largest investor-owned utility, all the way down to our smallest cooperative utility in Minnesota, have to procure all their energy from carbon-free resources. There's only a few ways to do that, right? And solar is a really big part of that. And so the opportunity is that we are going to be very key and central, our industry will be, to these utilities that have to legally meet that mandate. And so what we're trying to educate those utilities on is there are multiple tools available to you via solar to meet that in a quick way, because 2040 is not that far away. I think the challenges come mostly from the logistics of that. We have a really big problem in Minnesota related to interconnection. It's kind of a buzzword within our

0: industry, but how do we actually interconnect a solar system that has been built into a utility systems grid? We have a problem in Minnesota right now where utilities have not made investments necessary to sort of keep up with the growth trajectory of solar. And so many people wait in line for weeks, months, sometimes years for their solar project to be interconnected. And so that is the biggest challenge that I see our industry facing is, yeah, we can build this stuff, but we also need to work with the utility to make sure that that energy flows to the utility and then therefore other customers.
1: Well, thank you so much, Logan. That's all the time we have. We appreciate your time. Thanks for joining us.
0: Yeah, thanks for having me.
1: After the break, is the dream of higher education getting too costly for Minnesotans? This is North Star Stories, Voices from Where We Live, produced by Ampers, with support from the state of Minnesota. We'll be right back.
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1: You are listening to North Star Stories. I'm Chantel Sings. We continue our review of the news that made the headlines around the state. Policing will soon look different in the northern city of Black Duck, near Bemidji. The city council voted to disband its police department at the end of the year and start contracting services from the Beltrami County Sheriff's Office in January. Black Duck has struggled with police staffing, and city officials say the change will save taxpayers up to $40,000 a year. One council member says the change will guarantee full-time police support.
3: They're already covering this area. They have to provide us police protection. This is guaranteeing us that 40 hours.
1: Meanwhile, in southeast Minnesota, it's lights out for a Winona factory. Georgia-based Acuity Brands Lighting told state labor officials it will close its Winona plant, laying off 86 workers by the end of November. The company says it's moving most of the work to an Indiana facility. Access to higher education is a path to a better economic future for many Minnesotans. But a recent decision to raise tuition at state institutions could make college harder to afford for some. Reporter Jamaa Jama spoke with students and officials about how the changes could affect their future in education.
4: For many students in Minnesota, financial aid makes the difference between attending a university or putting their plans on hold. And with tuition across Minnesota state colleges and universities increasing 6.25% in 2026, financial aid is one of the biggest lifelines for students.
5: I'm currently a rising junior at the University of Minnesota, studying healthcare management on a pre-law track. I think if it wasn't for financial aid, I think I would be in a predicament where I wouldn't be pursuing certain degrees. Instead of pursuing higher education, it would be like this barrier to higher education. Without being in hundreds and thousands of dollars in debt.
4: Sada says that financial aid goes beyond tuition for students and can really help to relieve the burden of costs for other necessities.
5: I don't think people kind of get the concept of what college expenses really means for a college student. And I don't think they include food, paying for transportation, and even room and boarding that you have to consider.
4: As students navigate the current costs of higher education, policymakers and advocates are asking about restructuring the financial aid system to better help recipients.
6: My name is Keith Hovis, and I'm the communications director for the Office of Higher Education in Minnesota. The Office of Higher Education applied for a grant with the Lumina Foundation. They have their Great Admissions Redesign, which is seeking to invest in projects across the country to start developing what a new financial aid model looks like for Minnesota.
4: That grant from the Lumina Foundation, a national organization supporting higher education, is part of a larger effort to examine the current financial aid system and whether or not it's still reflects what students need today.
6: Our current model is decades old. Primarily for a long time, state grant was our main financial aid program, but we've launched a number of new programs, and so we thought it was a good time to step back and look cohesively at how we can create a model that better takes that all into account.
4: There are several reasons behind re-examining the current system, and Keith says they range from the sheer number of students enrolling to the need for a more transparent and simple application process.
6: It's exciting, but we've seen a lot more students enrolling, which puts a lot more need for our programs. The investment is not necessarily keeping up with the need yet, but we also thought, how can we create a model where students understand how much they're getting when they apply and that that's consistent from semester to semester?
4: That's exactly the question this project hopes to answer in the coming years as they begin testing new approaches to support students.
6: So this is really just a planning phase that we hope leads to a better system. So we're going to work with campuses, with financial aid staff to figure out what is a way of providing financial aid that allows families to better plan and students to create a budget that they know that they can afford college.
4: For student advocates, financial aid isn't just about policy. It comes down to how students experience higher education every day.
7: My name is Molly Loitz, and I am the policy director at LEAD-MN, and we are the statewide student organization for the two-year community and technical colleges in the Minnesota state system. And what we do as an organization is really student-focused advocacy. It's really about them advocating and sharing their voices in the spaces where decisions are made about higher education.
4: And that advocacy work is part of a wider set of support and programs students can access through LEAD-MN and other statewide organizations, from private scholarships to advocacy services.
7: As we do talk about financial aid, LEAD-MN does have a robust scholarship program where we ourselves give out scholarships for students. We also have a scholarship database for students where they can try to find as many scholarship opportunities as possible.
4: And working with students so closely has given Molly a unique understanding on how access to financial assistance can shape students' decisions long before they begin university.
7: Within our system, on average, nearly 50% of students are receiving the Pell Grant. So we know that that means that those are the students of highest need, where the barrier of cost is the highest.
4: In Minnesota, the federal Pell Grant provides aid to undergraduate students facing financial need. And advocates say the numbers show how many students are already starting college at a disadvantage, where financial aid through university can make all the difference.
7: We have so many first-generation students, returning students, pregnant parenting students, justice-impacted students, and really the students who have the most need. It's not an overstatement to say it's the difference between going to college or not going to college.
4: And that diversity of need combined with the growing demand is central to whether or not the current model still makes sense for today's students.
7: We know higher education is important. And I think it seems like the right time to take a look to figure out how do we make a more sustainable model that serves students and doesn't harm our students of greatest need. They are really the next leaders and, you know, they're the next healthcare workers. They're the next mechanics and HVAC workers. And they're just a huge part of the fabric of our communities.
4: And for students like Sado, being able to pursue higher education isn't just about getting a degree. It's a path towards securing their future.
8: Like pushing towards one goal and our aspiration, and we're all like helping each other with that. Whether it's community college, university, trade school, hospitality, I think they're all important and add all different values into our livelihood.
4: The Minnesota Office of Higher Education is planning to have a public proposal coming out of the Lumina Foundation grant in 2027. Which would then need to go to the governor and legislature before being enacted. For students looking for resources, visit ohe.mn.gov. For North Star Stories, I'm Jamal Jama.
9: Three occupations can also lead to well-paying careers. To learn more about opportunities for individuals without a college degree, we're joined now by Luke Greiner, the Department of Employment and Economic Development's Regional Analyst for Central and Southwestern Minnesota. Luke conducts research, writes publications, and provides presentations about Greater Minnesota's economy, job market, and higher education outcomes. Thank you so much for joining us, Luke.
10: Yeah, it's my pleasure. Thanks for reaching out to me.
9: What does the job market and available careers in Greater Minnesota look like?
10: I would say the labor market is probably pretty close to what I would consider an equilibrium, where employers are able to hire the people that they want and job seekers are able to find employment.
9: Luke, can you talk a little more about what non-degree occupations are and what the job market is like for those careers?
10: We see the labor market as this very dynamic ecosystem. And there's truly no one best way to navigate it. I think that's maybe what turns a lot of people off on the value of higher education. If you're operating under the presumption that going to college is a guarantee to financial success, that might be the case, but it might not be. It's not a guarantee. It is an investment. And because of that, and because there's so many different types of occupations that require different types of education,

0: we really emphasize and try to stress figuring out what you want to be and then determining from there what type of education you might need to achieve that. So you might not need any higher education. You might need a certificate at a two-year school or possibly a certificate earned through an employer. You might need to go to college. You might need many, many years of college, but it really truly depends on what you want to be. And high school education or a GED, that, you know, I tell everybody that is the gateway. That bar none opens up the gates of our economy.
1: What kinds of jobs are we talking about?
0: In particular, good paying jobs, which I myself, I mean, everybody has their own definition. I define it as a job that can pay a living wage for a single person, which is roughly $38,000 a year in the state. And to be honest, almost half of all the jobs that can support a single person require nothing more than a high school diploma or GED. The nuance is because you don't typically walk out of your high school graduation and then pick up a hammer and become a supervisor right out of the gate. You know, you work your way through that. And it's really not any different than what experienced college graduates face. So the best paying jobs, they typically work their way, they gain experience through different occupations, and they use that job as a stepping stone to get the next better job and the next better job. And they kind of work their way up. And it's the way all of us experience the economy. There is this, you know, if you don't go on to college, it's just a little bit different because you don't have that dedicated time and money and resources towards college at the front end.
1: As the state experiences rapid technological changes like artificial intelligence, are non-degree jobs secure in the face of these advances?
0: A lot of the jobs that don't require college will still likely interact with AI, say like machinery maintenance. One example I have from an employer, they uploaded all of their technical manuals for all their machinery on the floor, and now they use AI as basically a repository of all the troubleshooting. So instead of having five people looking through technical manuals to find the troubleshooting tree, now they can have one person just ask AI, and it has their whole library of all their manuals from their machinery. So that's a case where that person doesn't have a college degree, I'm fairly certain. They're interacting with AI in a highly productive way. And our take is, to be job secure, you're probably going to need to learn how to leverage the technology rather than avoid it.
1: Luke, is college worth the financial cost?
0: This is a question I get from a lot of folks. It seems like people either frame it with college isn't worth the cost, or you're going to be pigeonholed if you don't go to college. Like, in when I talk to students, I really emphasize figuring out what you want to do. And because it's kind of graduation season, one of the questions that I would say annoys me is when people ask college or high school students at graduation, where are they going? Like, implying that they're leaving to go somewhere that they need to. I think it's a stupid question. I think we should be asking, what do you want to be? The answer to that is far more important. That will determine whether or not college is a good option.
1: Well, Luke, we thank you so much for joining us. That's our time. We appreciate you. Thank you.
0: It's my pleasure.

0: And finally, you can celebrate the nation's 250th anniversary in the Minnesota outdoors. State parks and recreation areas offer plenty of 4th of July weekend fun. The Department of Natural Resources says most Minnesotans live within 30 miles of one of the state's 73 parks and recreation areas. And visitors can enjoy swimming, fishing, paddling, camping, and naturalist programs. Fireworks are not allowed in state parks, making them a quieter place to celebrate the holiday. You can find park locations, campsite availability, and event listings at the Minnesota DNR website. 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

0: Hello, nature nerds, and welcome to the Season Watch podcast. I am Charlie Mitchell. That was the sound of some barred owls caterwauling. And I am excited for it to be another week in June. This week, we've got a very jam-packed Season Watch podcast for you. We're going to start off with a report from Josh Leonard from the Bellin Outdoor Science Project. Here we go.
1: Okay, Season Watch, this is my last school year report here from Bellin Outdoor Science. Today is the last day of school, June 12th, for St. Paul Public Schools. So here we go from Bellin Outdoor Science near Afton, Minnesota. On Monday, June 8th, we had ground cherry blooming, kinnikinnick dewberry blooming. It looks like a strawberry plant, but the berries look like blackberries or raspberries. We had a large painted turtle laying eggs. Narrow leaf hawk's beard was blooming. I really want to know what beard means for flowers because it doesn't seem beard-like at all. And, you know, like penstemon can also be called a large flowered beard tongue. I think that's weird how beard gets woven into flower names of all things. Prairie alum root was blooming. Prairie phlox was blooming. And we also had woolly milkweed blooming. I posted that on iNaturalist a year or two ago, and a professor showed up from Chicago to take a picture of it. I'm pretty sure it was the woolly milkweed. It could have been another one that's in the same area. Let's see. We found a hognose snake shed on Tuesday, June 9th. Mourning dove fledgling was seen walking around on the ground, and we didn't know what to do with it. Poor thing. It fledged too early or left the nest too early. Also on Tuesday, June 9th, we had a Blanding's turtle. We have the rare Blanding's turtle here on site at Bellin, and it likely laid eggs on Tuesday, June 9th. We have this wonderful person, Jim Rue, who follows her around at midnight, 1 in the morning, making sure that she's laying her eggs and where the nest is so that he can protect it from nest predators. And this year is one of 2 years out of the past, maybe 15, that she gave Mr. Rue the slip. So she moves away from the pond to lay her eggs, and then like way up onto the hilltop. And then she returns to the slough, and he found her in the slough on the morning of Wednesday, June 10th. So we're bummed that that we don't know where the nest is, but hopefully she will have a successful nesting season. Also wanted to point out that an invasive called Grecian foxglove was blooming. If you go to remove it, make sure you're wearing gloves because that can have a chemical in it that can stimulate your heart, I believe. And then also, we're just so thankful for the rain that we've had this week. We had 0.3 inches yesterday on June 11th, and then we had 0.34 inches on June 10th, and a smattering of other rain earlier this week. And so thankful for the cooler temperatures as well. Thank you.
0: Thank you for that, Josh. I did a very fast Google while I was listening to that, and the beard in many plant names comes from some hairy or, yeah, basically little hairy parts of the plant might give the plant the name beard. So in the case of the hawk's beard, there are some hairy parts to the flower or the inflorescence that gives it hawk's beard. I don't know about hawk, but that's some research for another day. I loved the story, of course, about the Blanding's turtles. If you don't know the Blanding's turtle, they are an endangered, or at least species of concern in Minnesota. They are gorgeous, very dark turtles with more of a rounded shell than we think of for, you know, our painted turtles or our snapping turtles. And they have this just beautiful, bright yellow chin. And they're more of a wetland species than a riverine species. So preferring kind of slower moving backwaters, and absolutely a joy to see one of those. And especially to know that there's one nesting, at Bellin. That is such a gift to know. I know they are not having a good time, in terms of their population. So glad to hear one is out there, even if it is, you know, giving you the slip. I also love the note that you posted, it was a kind of milkweed, I'm forgetting the name, but you posted it on iNaturalist and had someone travel across the country to see it. How awesome is that? Thank you, iNaturalist, for all of these cool interactions that we get to have. So those were our voice memos, a nice little appetizer for our podcast this week. And for our main course, we have this interview with Thea Evans, who is talking about wasps and bees that use dead and declining trees.
2: I'm Heidi Holton with John Latimer, and today we continue our conversation about the natural world and our series on critters that use dead and declining trees in the forest. This series produced by Mark Jacobs, and today we are featuring Thea Evans. She is the project coordinator for the Minnesota Wood Nesting Bee Atlas, and we'll be learning more about bees and wasps in the forest. Thea, thanks for being with us, and Mark, thanks for joining us via phone.
3: Thanks, Heidi.
4: Good morning.
2: Good morning.
5: Morning, Mark. Morning, Thea. Nice to see you both. Well, I don't see you, Mark, but I know what you look like, so you're in my head. Yeah.
2: Well,
5: renting space.
2: Thea, let's start off with, what is the Minnesota Wood Nesting Bee Atlas?
3: The Minnesota Wood Nesting Bee Atlas is a citizen science project. We're dedicated to learning about the bees that nest in dead wood and plant stems. Our goal is to learn about where these bees live in Minnesota and what their habitat needs are. And we're currently working on several projects that are funded by a grant from the Environment and Natural Resources Trust Fund.
5: Very cool. Citizen science. So who's involved and how does one get involved?
3: Yeah, this is a statewide program. So we have volunteers all over the state who are working on this project with us. It started in 2016. And we have these bee blocks that we send to people all over the state, and they hang them out in a natural or semi-natural area. And then they monitor them for the nesting activity of bees and wasps that come to nest in them. And then they can log that information on our website, and we learn about where the different bees live and what their phenology is. So like what time of year they're active, what kinds of nest parasites might be interacting with them, all sorts of interesting stuff. And we have a website, which is minnesotabeeatlas.umn.edu. And that is a great place to find more information about the project. And it has a lot of information about our results so far, and also about future potential volunteer opportunities.
5: Now, is that, just to be clear, that's Minnesota Bee Atlas, all one word, and Minnesota is written out? It's not MNB Atlas, it's Minnesota Bee Atlas.
3: Yeah, that's
5: okay,
3: right.
5: Okay, good. All right. Well, then we'll have that up on our website, too, for those of you who are interested. A few years ago, we talked to a woman about bees, and I was alerted to the fact that red elderberry, if you cut the branches, trim the branches, that the bees will use those. And I did that, and the bees did use them. Just one example, but those are live trees, and you're talking about dead trees. Would it be the same sort of bees that are using elderberry as a place to lay their egg? Or are there different? I know there are thousands of different kinds of bees. It's a bit daunting when you get into it.
3: Yeah, we do have a really diverse bee population. We have about 500 species of bees just in Minnesota. And the bees that would nest in like cut elderberry stems, and they'll nest in other types of cut stems as well, are small carpenter bees usually. There are some others that will as well. And they really like the plant stems that have some pith in the middle, and they kind of construct the inside of the nest with that plant pith. They don't tend to nest in dead wood. So there's kind of a different set of bees that would be nesting in the dead wood.
5: And can you describe some of those? I mean, what would I be looking at if I were seeing a bee in dead wood? And are these like standing trees, or do they care if the tree blows down? Is that as good a home for them?
3: Yeah, there are, you know, many different species, and as well as the bees that nest in dead wood, there's, and equal or maybe larger number of wasps that also nest in deadwood. So the different species have different habitat requirements, and they, you know, different places that they like to nest. So on the bee side, we have many species of leafcutter bees, many mason bee species, little tiny yellow-faced bees often nest in deadwood. So there are quite a few different types of bees, ranging from really tiny to pretty big. Some of them like to excavate into rotting wood, and they'll kind of dig their own nest tunnel into rotting wood. Some of them like fresher wood, and they'll rely on a tunnel maybe that's made by another insect, wood-boring insect, into that wood. So kind of having different, you know, different deadwood and different stages of decay is helpful for the different species. It can be dead branches on living trees that they might utilize. It could be standing dead trees. It could be logs on the ground. And all of those could be habitat for bees or wasps, and different species of them.
5: You've mentioned bees and wasps a couple of times now, and I feel as though I might know the difference, but how would just a person who is maybe not familiar with them recognize one from the other? Is there, how do I know that's a bee and that's a wasp? Or well, is it not that simple?
3: They're really closely related.
5: Yeah, so they are.
3: Bees evolved from wasps, and they tend to be a little hairier. That's one way that people often distinguish them. It's not always true. There are some bees that aren't very hairy, and some wasps that are a little more hairy, but that's one way. But I think the main difference is that bees collect pollen and nectar, and that's what they feed to their young. And wasps are predators, so they collect usually other types of insects or arthropods, so often caterpillars or aphids or spiders.
5: I was going to say spiders, yeah. I saw a bee, a wasp, take a spider one day and drag it across the sand and I suppose lay an egg in it or something and hope to feed its young, yeah. So those, if it's predatory, it tends to be more likely a wasp than a bee.
3: Yeah, for sure. Bees are only collecting pollen and nectar. Adult wasps will visit flowers for the nectar for themselves. And I think there are some pollen collecting wasps also, but for the most part, what they're collecting to feed their young are other insects and arthropods.
5: So let's say I started this, joined the group and said, yeah, I want to do, but I don't know, I don't have a good book on bees and wasps. What do I do? Take a picture and send it to you guys and you'll go, oh, that's that wasp or that's that bee. Is that how that works?
3: Well, I love it when people take pictures and send them to us. I can't promise that we can totally identify it from a picture, but you can also... It's great to take pictures and post them to iNaturalist. You can often get pretty good identifications that way. Right. There's a Minnesota Bee Atlas project on iNaturalist, and a lot of really experienced bee identifiers go through that project and identify bees. So that's a pretty great place to post your pictures and learn about what you're seeing. It is pretty difficult often to identify bees and wasps to species just from a photograph. There's some exceptions. Bumblebees can be a little bit easier to identify that way. I often, you know, if I was looking at a picture, I might be able to say it's, you know, it's in this kind of group of bees. This is a leafcutter bee or this is a mason bee or that kind of thing.
2: We did just get a text in from Chris. She said, I have cedar posts around my garden. If I drill holes in it, will bees be interested?
3: That's very likely that they will be interested. Yeah, they're drilling holes in posts can definitely attract bees that like to nest in those tunnels. And that could be great for your garden, you know. And you also may get some of those solitary wasps nesting in there. And they're the solitary wasps that nest in those kind of tunnels are also very gentle, just like the solitary bees, and they will, provide some pest control in your garden. So they're also really beneficial insects to have there.
5: Yeah. So can you talk about, the one I'm familiar with is, I don't know if it was a leaf cutter because I was cutting up 100-inch logs into firewood and splitting them. And I split one, and in there about 2 inches deep in the wood was this little plug of green material, which I took to be leaves. And so I'm sure I upset somebody's home, but what sort of bee or wasp can you describe some of the common ones that might be out there?
3: Sure. That definitely sounds like a leaf cutter bee nest that you found in the log, which is pretty neat. The leaf cutter bees are, they're generally kind of medium sized bees. They can get on the bigger side, but kind of medium to big bees. And they collect pollen on the underside of their abdomen. So if you see them out and about at flowers, they will often have like bright yellow or bright white kind of pollen all over their underside of their abdomen, which makes them really kind of easy to pick out. Otherwise, they're kind of stripey, like a bee.
5: Right.
3: And
5: warning.
3: Yeah. And so that's the leaf cutter bees are one type. Mason bees are out in the early spring, so we usually start seeing them in even as early as April, May, June, and they're usually done nesting by June. They are kind of this metallic dark blue or blue green color generally, and they're usually pretty fuzzy as well. And they can be, we have the orchard mason bee, which is a pretty big, it's a pretty good sized bee, but I guess in the range of bees, it's probably medium sized. And then there are a number of smaller ones that can be pretty small, but they still have that like kind of metallic blue-green sheen to them. They also collect pollen on the underside of their abdomen as well, so that's another kind of way to distinguish them. But they'll be active earlier in the season than the leaf cutter bees. The leaf cutter bees tend to be out in midsummer. The yellow faced bees are really tiny bees. They almost look like little tiny flying ants. They're mostly black. But if you can look at them, if you can get up close enough to them, you can see that they have these really distinctive triangular yellow marks on their face. And and they don't have very much hair on them at all. So that's another thing that makes them look more sort of ant-like or wasp-like. But you would tend to see them on the types of flowers that have really open petals, maybe umbel-shaped flowers. Mm-hmm. There are the wasps that might nest in deadwood are often potter wasps, so they're going to collect mud to build the inside of their nest, and they look a lot. They're in the same family as like yellow jackets and hornets, so they kind of look like that. They're yellow and black, and they have that waspy look to them. But they're solitary wasps. They're quite gentle, and there are many many species of them.
5: You've mentioned now a couple of times that many of these bees are, when you say gentle, when I talk to people, I tell them these bees don't sting. These are not the kind of bees that are going to sting you. Is that what you mean when you say gentle? Are most of these bees not equipped with stingers or just reluctant to sting you?
3: Yeah, that is what I mean. They are reluctant to sting you. They do have stingers. The females have stingers. The males don't. So the females can sting, but they are really not interested in stinging. So they're when I say they're solitary bees, that means that each female mates and builds her own small nest that maybe has like 1 to 15 eggs in it. And she's doing all the work of that nest building. She's gathering the material to make the nest. She's guarding the nest entrance. She's laying the eggs. She's gathering all the food that she's going to feed to the babies. So she's, if something happens to her, that's it. She doesn't have any workers to like help her out. So she's really not interested in conflict or stinging. She'll just avoid you as much as possible. I've held these kind of solitary bees in my hand without being stung. They're very, the only time I think they would sting is if you kind of put your hand on them in a way, like if you accidentally put your hand down onto them,
5: right?
3: They might sting you.
5: I got stung by a bumblebee once when I stepped on one, but other than that, I can't ever remember being stung by a bumblebee. Go ahead, Mark.
4: Well, see, I was involved in your project for several years, and I just wondered, what have you learned from it, from the Citizen Science Project? Anything surprising or?
3: Well, we've learned a lot about, we started out not even knowing exactly what species were in Minnesota or where they lived within the state. So we were able we've been able to really map out where some of the different species live and see, like, there are some species that kind of range over the whole state. There are some that are really concentrated in one part of the state. We were able to document several new species that we didn't know were here. So that was pretty exciting. Several of them were bees that had previously only been known in areas a little bit south of here. So we don't know whether they had always been in Minnesota, but they were kind of rare and nobody had found them before, or if they are moving north as the climate warms. We've also learned quite a bit about their nesting biology. So we've learned a lot about the different interactions that happen within the nest. There are, along with the nest building bees and wasps, there are also many, many species of parasitic wasps and parasitic bees actually too. And they're a normal part of the bee and wasp community. So we've been able to learn some things about those relationships, which has been really interesting. There was actually a student at the university who started a project looking at cuckoo wasps and their hosts using the data from our project, which was really cool. And that project has continued. There's a whole class around that now, kind of looking at that data. They found some new species. They've been able to show that there are really specific host and parasite relationships. So that's been pretty neat.
5: Yeah, it sounds like it. What can I do as a homeowner that will help these bees and wasps?
3: Well, the main thing, I think, is to leave some dead wood in the landscape. And that could be dead branches or standing dead trees. My parents actually, they had a pine tree that died. It was near their garden, and they, instead of cutting the whole thing down, they just kind of cut the big branches off of it and left the main trunk standing. And that trunk stood for probably 15 or 20 years. And then it started to get a little unstable, and they cut it down and left the logs lying on the ground. And when the logs were lying on the ground, you could see that it was inhabited. All the sections of that big trunk of the pine tree were inhabited by these green sweat bees that were making nests in the log.
5: Nice. So
3: it was, it was this incredible bee habitat. So if you have an opportunity like that to leave a dead tree in the landscape, I think that can be really beneficial. Or, if it feels like it's safer, it makes more sense to cut a section and leave some dead wood as a log instead, that's also great. And then the other kind of main thing is to plant flowers for the bees. So the bees, as I said, they really rely on pollen and nectar. And there are so many different species of bees. They're active at different times of the season. So having flowers blooming throughout the whole growing season is really important for them. And then the other thing I would say is that just to you know, be really careful about the use of insecticide, especially the kind of systemic insecticides that will go into the whole plant and can go into the pollen and nectar. So just reducing that use or eliminating it entirely, I think is also really important for the bees.
5: And especially since some of those bees are actually, you know, hunting the insects you're trying to get rid of. So, yeah, it is a good idea to refrain.
2: Well, thank you so much, Thea. That's Thea Evans, Project Coordinator for the Minnesota Wood Nesting Bee Atlas. More information at minnesotabeeatlas.umn.edu. And thanks to Mark Jacobs for producing this segment as well. We appreciate it.
5: Yeah, thanks for joining us. It was wonderful.
4: Thanks.
0: Now, I don't know about you guys, but I found that absolutely fascinating. I love, like, you know, when I was growing up, I just thought of bees as honeybees and bumblebees, and maybe those were the same things. But finding out we have like over 500 species in the state, and they're all so different. They all use the environment in such different ways and have such cool nesting habits. And like, oh, I love it. I love it so much. And then finding out about all the wannabes, the little flies that mimic bees, and the wasps. Man, yeah, I think entomologists have their work cut out for them. There is a whole world there that we don't know about. So thank you so much, Thea Evans, for that one. And for dessert for our podcast, we have this adorable, wonderful, brings me so much joy talkback from Zeta.
6: 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And I see the real crayfish. I never saw a real crayfish. It's blue, tan, and it's white, too. It probably is coming back.
7: And where are we at?
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8: In Pingilly.
6: Oxide. Season?
7: Oxide Creek. 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
6: The crack.
7: Hey, what's your name?
6: Zeta. And this is my phonology report. Thank you.
0: How is that for the perfect talkback to end this rendition of the Season Watch podcast? Thank you, Zeta. Thank you, Josh Leonard and Chelsea Perkins, Thea Evans, everyone else who's contributed to this episode, including Norma Malinowski, who was the person who recorded the barred owl caterwauling. And of course, we are very eager to hear from you. 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We would love to hear from you and answer any questions or just hear about what you're seeing out there. Until next week. Have a good one.
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0: Holy cow, you guys, the World Cup is starting, and it's like the biggest nightmare and the most amazing thing all mashed together in one six-week-long tournament. I'll let you guys jump in here a second, but I just got to get some stuff out of my brainium right now.
1: Let it rip. Unleash.
0: Well, this is the biggest event in the world. They compare every day of the World Cup to a Super Bowl, where our whole country kind of comes to a stop and people that don't even care about the sport gather in people's homes and have food and blah, blah, blah. That is every day. So this World Cup is the first one to be co-hosted by three countries, Canada, the U.S., and Mexico. And boy, are there a lot of problems.
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0: 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I'm Kari Hedlund. 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Bring your own chair. Coming up at 1 o'clock today, we've got Janet Florine bringing you a great mix of On the River. And then at 3, it is Shiro's Radio. And at 4, we've got All Things Considered. Next up, we've got American Roots with your host, Nick Spitzer, here on KAXE.
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0: Sonny Rollins was known for his cool post-bop jazz sound, something he brought to his own compositions and to popular tunes, including cowboy songs and other familiar melodies.
1: To me, it's all Americana because I grew up going to the movies and, you know, the whole Western thing was part of my growing up, really.
0: The introspective Sonny Rollins, a man of great discipline, will hear how he did it. Speaking of cowboys and jazz, two of my favorite topics, we'll hear Ella Mae Moore singing Cow Cow Boogie, Willie Nelson's Redheaded Stranger, and New Orleans guitarist Danny Barker with a song of cowboy life. Let's start with a visit to that jazz byway called Green Dolphin Street. Nancy Wilson with George Shearing's quintet on American Roots. Lava.

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Olio, a beloved Sonny Rollins composition, performed there in 1954 with Rollins on tenor sax, the ensemble led by Miles Davis on trumpet, Horace Silver piano, Percy Heath bass, and Kenny Clark on drums. That's from the Miles recording Bag's Groove. We'll be talking with Sonny Rollins later this hour. He grew up in Harlem and heard some great musicians, including the Stride Piano Man and all-around entertainer Fats Waller, heard here in 1937, My Window Faces South on American Roots.

0: Ella Mae Morris from Mansfield, Texas, at age 17 with the Cow Cow Boogie. That became the first gold single for Capitol Records in 1942, the same year that that cowboy song was written by Harlem trumpeter Benny Carter for an Abbott and Costello movie, Ride 'em Cowboy, a film that also featured Ella Fitzgerald in her first motion picture role. Sounds like there were urban cowboys and girls from coast to coast. And it's part of the formative world of our guest this hour, Sonny Rollins, who also has some English Caribbean musical influences, and that is coming up on American Roots.
1: 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Cake will be served. If you love green cheese, we've got a contest going on right now for a chance to design our next green cheese t-shirt. Like the live trivia show, your artwork should be fun, family-friendly, and unexpected. 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Here's more from American Roots.
0: I'm Nick Spitzer. This is American Roots, where we're setting the scene for the great tenor sax player Sonny Rollins, a man known to play calypso in nearly every live set. We've got two tunes that herald that connection of the English Caribbean in jazz. One coming up from Dizzy Gillespie. First, though, the Jamaican guitarist and singer Lord Flea with his Calypsonians. They're saluting Dizzy Gillespie and all his favorite jazz men in 1957 with Calypso Bebop on American Roots.

0: Dizzy Gillespie on trumpet, championing all things Caribbean, with James Moody on tenor and Kenny Barron on the keys, sending their calypso greetings, Trinidad Hello, from the 1964 album Jambo Carib. Our guest also has a Caribbean connection.
1: Late tenor saxophonist Sonny Rollins was one of the premier players in jazz. Rollins has been a favorite of both fans and critics, traversing bebop and cool with a strong melodic sound.

The calypso rhythm that Sonny Rollins captured on one of his best-known tunes, St. Thomas, comes from family life. Sonny's parents were natives of the Virgin Islands. Sonny was born Walter Theodore Rollins in 1930 and grew up in Harlem. His brother and sister were classically trained musicians, but Sonny turned to jazz early, and by his 20s, he was playing tenor sax with top jazz men like Bud Powell, Miles Davis, and Thelonious Monk. By the late 1950s, Sonny Rollins had a long list of recordings to his name. Many are still classics today, including Saxophone Colossus, Tenor Madness, and Freedom Suite.

0: Sonny Rollins' music ranges from social statements to sweet remakes of popular songs. He absorbed it all in his youth, the sounds of his neighborhood, the radio and movies, and the music in his household.
1: My mother had a lot of these Caribbean records, so I heard a lot of Caribbean records at home. And my mother would take me to some of these Caribbean dances, so I heard it there. But generally in the neighborhood, I heard more mainland jazz, you know, people like Fats Waller and so forth.
2: They have a new expression along Old Harlem Way that tells you when a party is 10 times more than gay.
0: Is there a connection between those early days and your love of those kinds of stage performers in the popular, jazz of the day?
1: Yeah, I think so, Nick, because when I listened to Fats Waller on the radio, it gave me such a feeling of beatitude almost.

0: Then, of course, when I heard Louis Jordan and that great band he had, the Timpani Five, and he was playing saxophone, and I loved the saxophone. So it was all sort of laid out for me, really, at an early age.
1: This ain't no jam, the jam can scram. Baby, come on and knock me a kiss.
0: I was born in Harlem proper, which was sort of the lowlands. And then we moved up on the hill, which was sort of a upscale area. And all of the top people in the black community lived up there, W.E.B. Du Bois, Thurgood Marshall. I used to see him. A lot of great jazz musicians. Duke Ellington lived nearby. And Coleman Hawkins, my idol on tenor saxophone, he lived right around the corner. So
2: what a neighborhood.
0: It was fantastic. Yeah, it was fantastic.

0: Plus, I like the way Coleman Hawkins always carried himself in a very respectable, dignified manner. And that appealed to me a lot because I was sort of a socially conscious guy by dint of my grandmother, who was a big Garvey and Paul Robeson follower. And as a kid, we would march up and down Lenox Avenue, you know, with our rallies for Paul Robeson and so on. So, you know, as teenagers, we would watch all these guys. And as I look back, it was a great, great place to grow up in.
1: You mentioned Paul Robeson being in the neighborhood, and if we fast forward up to the recordings right after 9/11, Without a Song, you are, in a sense, digging back to that, but bringing it up to a current moment, a very emotional moment in American life.
0: Right, that's a reference to Paul Robeson, right. He did that song.

that song stayed with me. And all those songs stay with me. I mean, you know, all the movies that I went to and the radio and movies, which was the media in those days. I am a guy that can bring out old songs, which I do often, much to the consternation of my musicians.

0: Yeah, your movie repertoire is amazing. I really loved when you did the Western stuff. I'm an old cowhand.
1: Right. Movie.
0: You can connect to modern jazz and cowboys all in one moment, which is a remarkable thing, I think.
1: Yeah. Well, to me, it's all Americana because I grew up going to the movies, and I would spend a lot of time with my uncle, and he'd take me to these cowboy movies. And boy, did I like that. So, you know, the whole Western thing was part of my growing up, really.

0: Well, let's talk about the frontier of bebop. You're growing up through a moment when you've got Charlie Parker, Dizzy Gillespie, obviously Miles Davis and Monk. What's your first memory of Thelonious Monk?
1: Well, I played with on a little job in Harlem. The bandstand was up over the bar, you know, one of these really small places. And Monk played opposite us. Later on, of course, Monk was one of the people that expressed a liking for my work, encouraged me a great deal. He was one of my teachers, really. I'd learned a lot from playing with Monk.

0: One of the things that interests me in listening to you playing with Monk and you in general is that both of you improvise so much on melody. And to me, it makes it very approachable for a lot of listeners.
1: Well, I like melodies. You know, I like singers. I like Billie Holiday, Billy Eckstine, Nat King Cole. So I think that my playing reflects that. Some people play the chord changes. I play more according to the melody. It's just my particular way of improvising, you know.

0: I'm looking at a recording, Bags Groove, with Miles Davis, and you're there in 1954. I wondered about some of the songs of yours that came out of that recording session, ones that became other people's standards, which is, you know, puts you out front as a composer.
1: Well, the ones that I myself composed, Doxy and Olio and Arigen, the things I did with Miles, I really can't put too much credence in myself. I guess I have to consider myself a composer of sorts. But I'm a guy that takes a lot from other people, other places. Occasionally I can hear something, I said, well, gee, that sounds completely original, but who knows, it probably isn't. I probably heard that too when I was a kid.

0: saxophonist Sonny Rollins, the composer, and his tune Doxy, performed with Miles Davis in 1954. The conclusion to our conversation with Sonny Rollins in a moment on American Roots.
1: KAXE's pick from 76 continues with Danger from the Lujadu Sisters. Danger was the international debut from the Nigerian identical twins, one of the few female acts to break through the Nigerian music scene of the 1970s. The two blended Afro-funk, reggae, waka, and soul through blood harmonies. In this short six-song album, Danger delivers sharp social and political commentary and also marks the beginning of their collaboration with funk pioneer Biddy Wright. Songs like Amiibo challenge those in control, asking, "What have you done with your office of power, brother?" Other songs like Life's Gone Down Low bring it down with a hypnotic groove and harmonies in a minor key, while the politically charged and centerpiece to the album, Cashing In, pairs funky rhythms with biting observations about corruption and exploitation. 50 years later, Danger continues to be widely regarded as one of the greatest Nigerian albums ever recorded.
0: This is American Roots, where we've been revisiting a conversation with the late Sonny Rollins, a musician of Olympian talent and perseverance. Those are two things Rollins had in common with fellow tenor saxophonist John Coltrane, with whom he recorded the classic Tenor Madness in 1956.

0: Coltrane, of course, people looked at us at the time as sort of rivals because that was the way things are in jazz. Personally, we were great friends. Coltrane was one of my best friends in life. Coltrane's a beautiful person. He's really like a very spiritual guy, and it was a great privilege.
1: Like Coltrane, Sonny Rollins' spiritual side always shaped his music, and over the years he took time away from the scene to reflect, to hone his skills. The most noted sabbatical began in 1959, 2 years of solitary practice on Brooklyn's Williamsburg Bridge, resulting in the 1962 recording, The Bridge.

0: In life, as in music, Sonny Rollins was in a constant state of self-improvement, studying Zen Buddhism in Japan and yoga in India. The loss of his wife, Lucille, in 2004 was devastating in another personal challenge. But in the end, he always returned to his spiritual center, music.
1: That's one of the things that I'm most proud of in my own life, that I was able to heed my own counsel. Even now, people say, why do you practice? You know everything, you know, this kind of stuff. But I'm seeking something higher. So that's why I practice. That's for today. But in life, I'm also seeking, because I've been through a lot in my life. And I was able to stop smoking and stop drinking, stop using drugs. All of those things were very important to me, and they showed me that there's something inside, your inner voice. You have to listen to it. And it's in music. Music is the same way. You know, I get glimpses of it at a time, and it's beautiful.

0: your new recording, Road Shows Volume 1, you dug into great live performances over the last 30 years or so. How did you evaluate your own recordings? You're so critical. How did you pick the ones you could put on the CD?
1: Well, I was afraid you were going to ask that question.

it wasn't an easy job. My dear wife, I had delegated that to her because she was she had a good musical ear, and it was about 40 plus years you were together. Mm. In this case, I listened to as much as I could, and then I had my producer, Clifton Anderson, he sort of suggested some things. But there's a lot of other things which I haven't listened to, which that was volume one, so hopefully there'll be more.

0: Sonny, what is it you would like to continue to seek beyond putting out some of the great live performances of your career up to this point? What do you still hope to improve upon?
1: Well, you know, I have a feeling that our great music, jazz, has still an important part to play in the evolution of humankind. And I'm involved in trying to create jazz which will further that along.

I'm trying to reach the music myself, just in my own musical creation. There's things I'm still working on, my lost chord. I'm still seeking that. And as I get it more into focus, the whole picture comes into view. You know, and I'm grateful at whatever success I've had, of course, but I see more for me.

The towering saxophonist Sonny Rollins. We spoke to Sonny Rollins in 2008, and he retired from performing in 2014. He passed away on May 25, 2026. Let's get back down on the ground in our New Orleans homeland with a man who also lived in Harlem for much of his career, Danny Barker. The late troubadour has something to say about where cowboys and jazz are saddled to the same horse on American Roots.

Back to Basics in 1975 with Willie Nelson, his cowboy epic, The Redheaded Stranger. In that episode, the cowboy shoots the lady because she messed with his horse. Willie Nelson, a jazz-influenced player, along with Danny Barker's I'm a Cowboy. And in that one, the horse dies. Tales of Love and Death. In that mood, here's some George Gershwin, a man beloved by many jazz players, maybe because the Brooklyn-born composer was inspired in part by sounds from across town in Harlem. This tune comes from Gershwin's folk opera, Porgy and Bess, played by the First Lady of the Piano, Mary Lou Williams. It Ain't Necessarily So on American Roots.

to the moon at night. We're living a lovely way, dear. Living

0: Billie Holiday, traveling east of the sun and west of the moon. That jazz standard is a well-traveled song, from Ivy League a cappella groups to nightclub torch treatments. American Roots is produced at Tulane University School of Liberal Arts with support from the National Endowment for the Arts, the New Orleans Tourism and Culture Fund, and Jim Hart in Chicago. 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I'm Nick Spitzer, and this is American Roots from PRX, Public Radio Exchange.
1: 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Park Rapids Community Band performs at Itasca State Park tonight at 7 o'clock on the lawn in front of Douglas Lodge. 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In case of rain, the band will play in the Jacob V. Brower Visitor Center. 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

0: I'm Nick Spitzer. Have you ever wondered about the man behind this voice?
1: This is American Roots from New Orleans. And if you like the music, tell all your friends. But if you don't like the music, don't tell nobody.
0: That's native New Orleans jazz drummer and raconteur Bob French. We'll meet our friend, the Frenchman, a little later this hour as he talks about reconnecting to the traditional music of his family and his return to the big not-so-easy after Katrina. In a couple of minutes, Bob French will also sing for you Kid Ory's Muskrat Ramble. Plus, we'll hear music from the annual Ponderosa Stomp, sponsored by the Mystic Knights of the Mau Mau. Right now, though, we've got King Oliver's New Orleans Stomp, played and sung by his one-time protege, Louis Armstrong, on American Roots.
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0: Bob French, our guest coming up there with his original Tuxedo Jazz Band, singing and playing drums on the Kid Ory tune Muskrat Ramble. Trombonist Kid Ory was one of the first great New Orleans players to move to that burgeoning West Coast jazz scene in Los Angeles in the 1920s. Before that, a 1930 recording in Hollywood with the stars of jazz and country music aligned together, Louis Armstrong and Jimmy Rogers on Blue Yodel No. 9, all about life down on the corner in Memphis. Here's an old parlor song, long a favorite of New Orleans players, taken on by a daughter of Lake Charles, Louisiana. She built her career as a jazz pianist and singer, also out in the big L.A. It's Nellie Lutcher on American Roots.
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0: Nat King Cole on piano, 1947, with Oscar Moore on guitar and Johnny Miller on bass, epitomizing that cool cocktail hour jazz coming from Capitol Records. Nat Cole, also a favorite of our guest this hour, Bob French. And we'll talk with that New Orleans commander of the radio waves and timekeeper of traditional jazz when American Roots returns.
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3: Nothing's really something now, the whole thing's soot.
0: I'm Nick Spitzer. In the late 1940s, several New Orleans Creole jazz men got together in New York City and recorded French songs that were part of early jazz. One song, Les Oignons, The Onions, is about a street vendor advertising his wares in the French Quarter, including Belle Cala Touchot, lovely rice cakes, very hot. This is a new Cajun version of that old New Orleans song, played by Beausoleil on their CD Alligator Purse and sung by their gros chien, that means big dog, Michael Doucet on American Roots.

0: Elton Purnell's Get singing along there with George Lewis and his New Orleans Stompers shaking out the heebie-jeebies, recorded up north at Rudy Van Gelder's famous New Jersey studio, 1955. When Louis Armstrong recorded that same song in 1926, he accidentally dropped his sheet with the lyrics and scatted instead. And it was the scat that stuck in everyone's mind from then on. Before that, the New Orleans jazz duo Billy and Dee Dee Pierce, husband and wife team, with an ode to hospitalité Creole style in New Orleans, Elaba. Our guest this hour is Bob French, a traditional jazz drummer, local radio host, and trenchant commentator on the New Orleans scene, famous for his love of local music. He and I sat down to talk things over a little while back on a comfy couch before his show at the DBA Club downriver in Faubourg, Marigny. His father, Albert French, was a banjo player, but the band tradition goes back to the original Tuxedo Jazz Orchestra early in the 20th century.
1: 1910, it was started by Oscar Papa Celestan, and it was one of the bands that all the society people used to use.
2: Hello, everybody. This is Papa Celestan speaking to you from the land of jazz. We're playing for you right here in New Orleans.
1: The band was always dressed in tuxedos, and they played all the great halls and great homes, and they actually played the Eisenhower inauguration. And you know, my dad was in the band at that time.
0: Now, your dad was a banjo player, right?
1: Correct.
2: Oh, whip that banjo.

0: strong. And then Celestine died in 54. Eddie Pearson, the trombone player, took it over for a year. He died. And then my dad took it over. And we had it until 1978.
1: And he went out as Papa French?
0: Mm-hmm. Somebody put that name on him.
1: What was your relationship to your father's music when you were young and growing up?
0: Didn't have a relationship because I didn't want to play that BS, as I thought then. And I played R&B. When I started, R&B was popular then.
1: What was wrong with the old jazz?
0: Nothing.
1: Why did you not want to play it?
0: Stupid. I didn't realize how important music was until I tried to play it.

I was living at home. I was still living at home with mom and daddy, and I got forced into it. One night, my dad is getting ready. I got my door closed in the room, and he buzzed in the room. He said, what's your blue suit on? You're going to work with me. I'm like, going to work with you? He said, yeah. You know, you don't hog it back to my daddy. Nobody's daddy at that time. We were raised. We were not half raised. And we going down and so, you know, Dad, you know, I don't know nothing about this music. And he's like, I don't work. You'll be all right. You'll be all right. So when I walked in, it was the Fairmont Hotel, right? I got to tell you about this band. Jack Willis, great trumpet player, played with Ray Charles for years. Frog Joseph, one of the greatest trombone players that ever lived. The clarinet player was Joseph Cornbread Thomas. That was his nickname. Great player, great singer, great entertainer. The piano player was Miss Jeanette Kimball, number one piano player in the world as far as playing New Orleans music. And the bass player was the most recorded bass player in the world, Frank Fields. Frank Fields played on every hit that came out of the cities in the 40s, 50s, on. And then my dad.

0: This is a pretty big-time band for you to walk into to pick up on drums all of a sudden.
1: That's why I felt like 1 inch tall. I had no confidence, didn't know the music. Frog and Jack told me, don't worry about it, we'll take care of it. First tune, one of them turned around and said, this is how the head of the tune goes. Yeah, okay, and I stumbled through that. As the night would go on, I'm saying, like, you're a dummy. You should know this music. You're in the house with this man all your life. Why don't you know this music? When we got off, I was so embarrassed. I didn't even want to take the money. You know, I should be paying them for putting up with my BS. That day, that night,

0: It has always been my desire, if I have a band, I always have some youngsters in the band. I saw the band yesterday, got a little kid, 25 years old. I wish they had about 150 million of those. This kid is a godsend. I needed a trumpet player.
1: His name is
0: Shamar Allen. If you can grab the kid, show him the music. He said, well, look, man, you know, there's another life for you to live. I don't care that this kid has dreadlocks. They could be dreadlocks to the ground. But music is important.

0: What happened to you during the flood, the catastrophe?
1: I was smart for once in my life. I never left the city of New Orleans in all the years I've been here. Never. Because when there was a hurricane, it just battered thing down and we hung, you know. But talking about this storm, I said, I think I'm going. I started packing, got my little symbols. I'll be gone 3 or 4 days and we'll be back, you know. I stayed away 5 months. 5 months too long. And I wound up in D.C., outside of D.C., in Accokeek, Maryland. Great little place to live. But I was born here. I'm going to die here. I can't live there and do what I do here. Wasn't no music there. Wasn't any of the food that I was accustomed to eating there.

0: So, Bob, what is music able to do for the future of the city?
1: Well, if we got music, we got life. You know, if we ain't got no music, we ain't got no life. If I quit playing music, Nick, I'ma die. It's the only reason why I came back to New Orleans, to play some music. You know, because I think that I have something to say. This is one of the greatest cities in the world. Even with the ills that we have, this is a great city. I encourage anybody who has never been here to come and see. I encourage people who've been here to come back again. And not only come back again, but come back again and again and again.

There's a great thing that's going on between Harry Connick Jr., Branford Marcellus, and their manager, Anne-Marie Wilkinson. They're building houses down in the Musicians Village, Habitat for Humanity, with them. They're doing all they can to make homes for musicians. I have a home that's built already. I can't move in my house because I don't have any lights. I have a nice big yard. I hope to have a big barbecue pit out, and when you come in, I'll have it smoking, and I'll cook some barbecue, and we can sit in the lawn chairs in the back, because I'm going to grow some trees or whatever in the back. And hey, come and see me.

0: Bob French, the jazz drummer, radio host, and social critic. He was New Orleans' most beloved curmudgeon, and he moved into his new home in Musician's Village in the Ninth Ward shortly after our interview back in 2009. Bob passed away in November 2012. The original Tuxedo Jazz Band is now led by his nephew, Gerald French. We miss Bob. Coming up, a musical sampler of New Orleans' tribute to old-time rock and soul, the Ponderosa Stomp, when American Roots returns.
1: 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Coming up at 5 o'clock tonight, it's History of Jazz with Paul Kivi. 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
2: I'm Nick Spitzer, and this is American Roots. New Orleans has a lot of festivals. Of course, the Jazz Fest is known worldwide. But there was once a homegrown tribute to the unsung heroes of rock and roll, R&B, and soul, led by the dedicated Dr. Ike and his Mystic Knights of the Mau Mau. The Ponderosa Stomp featured performances from Wanda Jackson to Syl Johnson and Barbara Lynn. And the name Ponderosa Stomp was inspired by blues man Lazy Lester. Let's take a trip to the Ponderosa Stomp, starting with Lazy Lester's harmonica on the tune of the same name.

Fort Worth, Texas, the black rockabilly artist Ray Sharp with his hit Linda Lou, 1959. And before that, Barefoot, the 1966 hit by New Orleans R&B singer Robert Parker with our old running buddy Deacon John on guitar. All three appeared at the 2009 Ponderosa Stomp at House of Blues here in New Orleans. The Stomp's been on hiatus since 2019. Before we leave you, we remember a few legendary late New Orleanians and friends, including guitarist and singer Snooks Eaglin, who we'll hear in a few minutes, and Antoinette Cato, the widow of R&B singer, entertainer Ernie Cato. She ran the club named after his greatest hit, the Mother-in-Law Lounge. It's now run by Kermit Ruffins. Antoinette was a one-woman cultural, economic, social, and spiritual movement. We miss her so much, and I want to dedicate one of Ernie Cato's love songs to her memory. Antoinette Cato, That Certain Girl, on American Roots.

Snook Sieglin, the beloved guitarist who passed away at age 73 on February 18th, 2009, singing a song written for him by the jazz archivist Dick Allen. I'm a country boy down in New Orleans. Snooks was recorded as a blind street singer and later did R&B for Imperial Records and more recently Blacktop Records. Maybe he was best loved in New Orleans for his monthly appearances at the Rockin' Bowl. Farewell to Snooks on American Roots.

Our program is produced at Tulane University School of Liberal Arts here in New Orleans. Special thanks to Stephen Smith and Kate Ellis of American Radio Works for recording my conversation with Bob French. Margaret Howes was contributing producer for our feature on jazz saxophonist Sonny Rollins. His interview was recorded by Jack Schloop. Our team back then included Maureen Loughran, Kari Maeyama, Jason Ryan, Lauren Callahan, and Jason Saul. The program was updated by Olivia Broslowski. Our presenting station is WWNO-FM at the University of New Orleans.

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Thank you. Well, my name's Janet Florine, and I am your program host today from 1 to 3. On the river, and I have my usual mix of new and old, and hopefully many of the cuts that I play will get you up and moving today. And you can expect showers and possible thunderstorms throughout the day, mostly cloudy with highs in the upper 70s to mid 80s, southeast winds gusting up to 25, evening lows in the mid 60s. Well, let's get right to the music. I'm going to start out with a new release, Barn Burner is the name of the cut, and you're going to hear Handsome Jack. And stay with me because I've got some Washington Squares, Blast from the Past, and The Pretenders, and a new Kacey Musgraves. Here's Handsome Jack.

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that was a new release from Casey Musgraves, and it's entitled Middle of Nowhere. And in this new release, it came out in May, she is re-embracing her country roots in this album. And before Casey Musgrave, you heard Brick Up the Concrete, The Pretenders, and The 4th of July with Washington Square singing The 4th of July from their release Fair and Square. And you heard Handsome Jack, his new release, Barn Burners is the title, and that's the cut that I played. 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Celebrate America's 250th birthday in northern Minnesota. Back to the music. Here's John Prine. Taking a walk.

I'm going outside. I'm watching the birds. I'm just getting

And that was a new release that just came out in June. And it's Dwayne Betts, the son of Dickie Betts, founding member of the Allman Brothers. And these songs were written after his dad's death. He sounds like his dad, Dickie Betts. And let's see, what did you hear? Best Wishes. Before that, a new one from Johnny Blue Skies. Mutiny After Midnight's the name of the new release, and you heard Stay On That. And I started that last set out with Taking a Walk. John Prine from his release, Fair and Square. 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And a couple things happening yet today. Unfinished Freedom, 250 years on, is a community festival today, Sunday, June 28th, at Miners Pavilion, and that is next to the Yanmar Arena in Grand Rapids. Enjoy live music and food trucks from 1 to 8, featuring Paul Metza, Sam Miltich and friends, Scarlet Woods, and many more. Bring your own chair. And tonight in Park Rapids, the Park Rapids Community Band performs at Itasca State Park, Sunday, June 28th at 7 p.m. on the lawn in front of Douglas Lodge. Bring your own seating. In case of rain, the band will play in the Jacob V. Brower Visitor Center. Well, here's the Allman Brothers. As I said, Dickie Betts is all over this. Many of the cuts on, or many of the songs that the Allman Brothers did were written by Dickie Betts. And this is one of them, Crazy Love.

And you were just listening to Mandarin Moon, a new release by Pearl and the Oysters. And the name of their new release is Monkey Mind. And before that, The One Who Knows, a Dar Williams release, The Beauty of the Rain. And that was Dar Williams singing The One Who Knows. And before that, a new release by Queen Esther. And you heard Hold Steady from her release Blackbirding. And before that, I started that last set out with Crazy Love from the Allman Brothers Band. And you are listening to On the River, and I'm your volunteer host, Janet Fleurine. 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And I will be with you until 3 o'clock. And stay tuned at 3 o'clock for Shiro's Radio. In the next set, we've got some Indigo Girls, a new one from Charlotte Cornfield, and also a new release that Taj Mahal just put out. So stay with me for more great music.

And that was a new release by Taj Mahal and the Phantom Blues Band. And the name of their new album is Time. And you heard It's Your Voodoo Working. Before that, Charlotte Cornfield and her new release, Hurts Like Hell, and that. And the cut I played is Lucky. And I started that last set out with the Indigo Girls. And one of their more recent releases, Look Long, and you heard KC Girl. And the weather for today, showers and possible thunderstorms. Mostly cloudy with highs in the upper 70s and mid-80s. Southeasterly winds gusting up to 25. Evening lows in the mid-60s. And I just wanted you to know, if you're interested in and love green cheese, we have a contest going on now for a chance to design KAXC's next green cheese t-shirt. Like the live trivia show, your artwork should be fun, family-friendly, and unexpected. 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And I'm going to start the next set out with Winona Judd from Winona and the Big Noise. And I'm going to play a cut with Susan Tedeschi, Ain't No Thing.

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And that was a new release by Kevin Morby. And you heard Natural Disaster, in which he's joined on that cut with Lucinda Williams. And the name of his new album is Little Wide Open. And before Kevin Morby, you heard Sweetest Things, a release by Deer Tick, and its new album, Coin-O-Matic. And I started that last set out with Wynonna and the Big Noise. And she sang Ain't No Thing with Susan Tedeschi. And it's 16 minutes after 2 o'clock. 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Back to the music. Next, I've got the Water Boys. And also a new one from Ruthie Foster and an old one from Smokey Robinson. And he sings with Sheryl Crow.

And that was Smokey Robinson from his release. Let's see what we have. Smokey Robinson and Sheryl Crow from Smokey and Friends, and you heard The Tears of a Clown. And the cut I played before that was Ruthie Foster, and you heard Thank You from her new release, Just Say Yes. And I started that last set out with The Water Boys, Fisherman's Blues. 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Cheryl's Radio from Carmel Holt, with Carmel Holt, amplifying female voices in music. This week's spotlight is Chilean-American musician, poet, and activist Francisca Valenzuela. Get her name right. Her seventh album is coming up July 30th, but before that, she's heading to New York City to bring her feminist festival, Rudosa Fest, to Lincoln Center. So stay tuned. That's coming up at 3 o'clock. My name's Janet Florian, and I've been your volunteer host today on the river. And at 3 o'clock will be Shiro's Radio. And then stay tuned for jazz this afternoon. Next up, we have a new one from Luke Winslow King, and you're going to hear Don't Worry Your Mind from his release, Coast of Light.

And that was Tom Waits, Hold On, from his release, Mule Variations. And you heard Bruce Archer, who is a Minnesota artist, singing Stones in My Pathway. And he is from Baxter, and he's a folk blues musician. This was his second album called Some Days, Some Folks. And I started that last set out with Don't Worry Your Mind, a new one from Luke Winslow King. And the name of his new album is Coast of Light. 14 minutes before 3 o'clock. And at 3 o'clock, stay tuned for Shiro's Radio. And I mentioned more jazz this afternoon. The History of Jazz airs on Saturdays at noon and Sundays at 5. With host Paul Kivi, exploring the distinctly American art form. And tune in on Sundays at 6 p.m. for Jazz on American Avenue. I'm going to close today's On the River out with some Waylon Jennings. 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Well, it's been fun. My name is Janet Fleurine, and I love being your host this afternoon. Here we have the Wildflowers, and the song Wildflowers by the Waylon Jennings, and this is from their release, 15.

One of my favorite summertime tunes. That was Summer by War. And before that, you heard the Waylon Jennings, Wildflowers, the cut I played from their release 15. It's about 3 minutes before 3 o'clock. And stay tuned at 3 o'clock for Shiro's Radio. I'm going to squeeze in a little bit of another new one by The Marlowes. And this is called Crazy Eyes. From D Hotel Malibu.

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Happy birthday to Amelia Meath of Sylvan Esso on Thursday, July 2nd. That was a brand new one from Sylvan Esso called Hot Slob. And also sending birthday wishes out to new wave queen Debbie Harry, who's 81 on Wednesday. We heard Rip Her to Shreds. Welcome to the She Rose Radio Hour, my friends. I'm your host, Carmel Holt, and it's so great to see you as always. And before we get into what's coming up this hour, a gentle reminder, we at She Rose are a tiny family.

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You'll be helping to make this programming possible, which amplifies women's voices through song and conversations like the one that you'll hear later this hour with Chilean superstar Francisca Valenzuela. That's coming up in the second part of the show. Hope you can stick around for that. Right now, saying happy birthday to Missy Elliott, who shares a birthday with Debbie Harry on July 1st. Missy's 55 this week, going back to her groundbreaking 1997 debut, Supa Dupa Fly, for this one.

0: Arlo Parks and Beams from her new album, Ambiguous Desire. And if you missed Arlo on a recent episode of Shiro's, not to worry, you can find that on the Shiro's podcast wherever you listen to podcasts. We also spun that track from Missy Elliott to celebrate her 55th birthday this week, Wednesday, July 1st. That was the title track to Supa Dupa Fly. I'm Carmel Holt. Don't go anywhere. This week, we have Chilean superstar Francisca Valenzuela in the Shiro's interview spotlight to tell us all about her new album, Maldita, and her Ruidosa Festival, which is coming to New York City for its third year on July 12th. That conversation is coming up after the break. Stay with us.
1: 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My name is Dan Gannon. 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You'll find a map and list of area fireworks, parades, and more. Celebrate America's 250th birthday in northern Minnesota. Coming up at 4 o'clock, you're on the river host to be Dave Peterson. 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
0: You're listening to Shiro's, and I'm Carmel Holt. Francisca Valenzuela is a Chilean-American singer, composer, writer, producer, multi-instrumentalist, poet, and activist. Born in San Francisco, California, Francisca began studying music at a young age, learning both classical piano and acoustic guitar. She also began writing poetry, and at just 13 years old, her first collection, Defenseless Waters, was published in 2000, and it included a prologue by famous Chilean author Isabel Allende. Her second volume of poems, Abejorros Madurar, came the following year. Around that time, her family emigrated from the U.S. to Santiago, Chile. And over the next few years, Francisca began performing music, and she attended an intensive summer jazz program at Berklee College of Music in Boston. When she came back to Santiago, Francisca sent demos to all the major labels, hoping to get a record deal, but at first was unsuccessful. The turning point came in 2006, as she began posting her music on MySpace, and one of her songs was picked up for radio airplay. She was offered a record deal with a label, Feria Music, and her full-length debut, Muerdete La Lengua, arrived in 2007. The album went platinum in Chile, and the Chilean press dubbed her the Princess of Rock. Her second album, Buen Soldado, was released in 2011 and went gold. And her third studio album, Tajo Abierto, was released in 2014 under her own independent record label, Fantastic Records, and it earned her her first Latin Grammy Award nomination. Today, Francisca has six studio albums to her name, including her four-time Latin Grammy-nominated album, 2023's Adentro. In addition to all of this creative output and very successful independent music career, Francisca founded the feminist festival Ruidosa Fest in 2016, which is marking its 10th anniversary this year. And she's bringing the third iteration of Ruidosa Fest at Lincoln Center to New York City on July 12th. A couple weeks later, Francisca will release her seventh studio album on July 30th called Maldita, an exploration of female hysteria, rage, terror, and tenderness, and postpartum depression. I couldn't wait to meet this Latin American Shiro, and with so much to discuss, our conversation was brimming with energy. I'm thrilled to bring you part one of our interview as we welcome Francisca Valenzuela as this week's Shiro in the Spotlight. Francisca Valenzuela, welcome to Shiro's. I am so excited to have you here.
2: Thank you so much. I'm so excited. This is dreamy. We were off the mic before, like gushing about each other, and yes. I can't believe it. Like, you're a Shiro, and then all the Shiros you've had on, I've listened to. So it's an honor. Thank you for having me.
0: Oh my gosh. The honor is all mine, and we have so much to talk about today. Mm-hmm. So first of all, congratulations on this upcoming new album, Maldita. This is your seventh mm-hmm. studio album.
2: Yeah. Crazy. No, it sounds impossible to me. I feel like the idea of even releasing one was already like just the challenge of a lifetime. I feel like you're reborn every time you make a new album. So in a way, it's like you're always starting over. And it's like, ooh, you get excited, you get nervous, you wonder what the next steps are. And I imagine it's a natural and also effective source of motivation for a new cycle of work, you know?
3: Absolutely. And it's also such a great way to follow the evolution, a personal evolution too. So if I'm lucky enough to talk to women across their career, I also get to hear about all these different stages of life, which for us are so pronounced, you know, depending on which way it goes for us and which choices that we make. And so for you, I wanted to talk about where we find you in your journey of life with Maldita.
2: Well, I mean, I also wanted to just say something to compliment that what you eloquently said in terms of the parallel between creativity and being a creator, or una, creadora, and life. I feel like also inherently, and I think Shiro's is an example of this, and I aspire that Rio says too, I feel like also that art and creativity and the creations that are made by women and dissident voices become this personal, political, subversive thing, regardless of the theme in question, right? Because just the fact that there's that shedding light on some sort of powerful reality or truth, I feel like that's what kind of caught my attention and attracted me immediately to female creators in general, whether it was Alejandra Pizarnik as a poet or whether it was Alanis Morissette when I was, you know, nine or something like that. And I love that she was so angry. I was like, I'm allowed to be angry, you know? So I think for me personally and artistically, I feel like women in particular are wizards, masters, are so capable at, you know, weaving the personal with the public space in a very moving way, you know, because of that weight also put on women that you have to make things happen in a way that probably our male counterparts don't have to. And just speaking about that, Maldita, this seventh album, which I can't believe, comes to be at a point in my life where I just became a new mom for the first time. And this album is not the album I actually plan to make, to be honest, Carmel. Like, I was in postpartum 6 months after having my daughter, and I was like, ooh, I'm going to come back with an album. It'll be glorious. I'm going to be, you know, fit, and it'll be amazing, and it'll be the album that'll break, you know, kind of my breakthrough, and I'll be this pop artist. And I was really genuinely, honestly, in this delirium, thinking I was going to do this album. And then my friend Francisco, who produced the album with me, we were on Zoom just like now, and I'm sitting there with, like, you know, breast milk dripping down, my sweater's all nasty and stained, and my top bun is all, you know, just dangling, and I haven't showered, and I'm full of like gooey eyes, you know. And he's like, amiga, like, I love you, but I don't think that's gonna happen, you know. She's like, what's going on with you? And I think I was so, speaking of the personal and political or the public, I was so out of touch and ashamed in a way with how that was affecting me that I didn't even consider that I could make it into a piece of art, or I could explore it in my music, or that it would even be an option. And when we had that conversation, that triggered the curiosity of approaching this horrible, amazing, you know, terrifying, beautiful moment with music and trying to understand what was happening. And Maldita is the result of that exploration.
3: So beautifully said.
2: Yeah.
3: And one thing that gives me hope, when even I feel sometimes today like, ugh, we take 10 steps forward and then 20 steps backwards, is hearing something like that from you. It gives me hope hearing you speak about how you approached this album, even just having that freedom of voice and that agency to really be that honest about where you're at, all sides, the full spectrum of motherhood, which is, like you're saying, beautiful, terrible, challenging, amazing. Yeah. You know, it's everything, which is not unlike being a woman, full stop, period.
2: Yeah, 100%. I mean, what you're saying, I mean, I do get chills in the sense of, on the one hand, I think that the motherhood issue, I feel even, you know, embarrassed. I was so ignorant about it previously. I had just had my daughter. So it's basically 2 years ago, I was on the other side of this, you know? And I feel like the motherhood issue is an issue that goes beyond actually being a mother or not. It has to do with, you know, choice and reproductive rights. But then it also has to do with care, what happens in societies, and care, and the assumption that women take care of everything and everyone, regardless if they're the actual mother or not, of whoever needs it, right? So I do think it taps into a collective conversation that's broader. But you know what happened, Carmel, also? I mean, I feel like this happened to me in many stages throughout my creative career, but I feel like now in particular, I was hunting down testimonies of women that were in their postpartum era, and that it illuminated the sense of darkness and aloneness. And so I say that with such clarity now, but at the time it was sheer desperation. Like, it was so much more extreme. Like, even now I can't recreate it in my mind, but I remember maybe 4 months in, I was so unprepared, and not only was I exhausted and everything, but I was going through this anxiety and this sheer fear every day. And, you know, my partner had a week off of work, and then I'm alone in the house with the baby all day and with my stepson at times as well. And night would come, and it was like every day was worse than the next. And I felt horribly guilty. I felt ashamed. And I was thinking, like, I can't, I chose this. I have this privileged opportunity for motherhood. And even so, I'm barely hanging on. Like, I can't even. And I began Googling. I mean, I don't even know what my Google search was at the time, but it was like just on the edge of the precipice. Because it also seemed like every time I found concepts that had to do with like postpartum depression or baby blues, they were concepts that were, you know, thrown around, but they never really became a reality. I wasn't sure what they looked like. What did that mean in terms of emotions? How did it manifest? Like, was it sleeping? Was it being scared? Was it not being able to eat? Was it wanting to kill your baby? Like, what is wanting to kill your baby? Was it thinking that someone's going to kill your baby? Like, what does it look like? I had no idea. I didn't know how to talk about it even. And I began to look for other women's stories, and they were my lifeline. And I'm going to start crying talking about it, because it really genuinely was this thing where I would Google in Goodreads or Google Books or something, find out the front page of some sort of book. And I found so many authors like that, which, you know, I unfortunately at the time didn't even know about. And they gave me this sense of connection and belonging and a breath, like, okay. And many of them I ended up writing on, you know, Instagram with. Like, I would DM them, and I was like, I read your book. You know, it's 2 a.m. I'm breastfeeding this infinite loop, you know, loop. And I read your book, and it keeps me company, and it makes me feel like it'll be okay. And, you know, Lucy Jones from the UK, which wrote Matrescence, which is a beautiful compilation, and she's a journalist and a researcher. It was her testimony and her experience of motherhood and matrescence combined with historical and sociological and biological and scientific aspects of it all. And she wrote to me this lovely DM when I DM'd her as a fan, as a woman going through the darkness. She responded, and she's like, congratulations on your daughter. And she goes, and congratulations on your first matrescence. Like, no one talks about this, and no one tells you that it's the hardest thing and the most psychedelic and delirious thing. And so, speaking to what you're saying of feeling hopeful and empowered and motivated through the collective or other women's voices, I feel like they really, really genuinely were like a lifeline. And then even women that I'm not that close to, let's say in further out social circles, were writing to me, seeing that I had gone MIA, and they were like, you're probably in a hole right now. Like, this actress, this really well-known actress began to write to me, and she goes, like, I have a 9-year-old daughter, so I know what you're going through. And she goes, today I went out, went to the supermarket. You're going to go out and be happy again. You know, you're going to go out and have lunch somewhere nice, and then you're going to go walk to a park and not be stressed out. And so it really shone a light on the need for not only collective and tribe, which we know, but the strength and the clarity of those other women. You know, like, it really, really, really was so moving and so fundamental. And they also allowed me to do Maldita. If it wasn't for that body of work, I wouldn't have felt it was even like a valid exploration. You know, I read Rachel Cusk's A Life's Work twice while I was in postpartum, and I was like, how could I have like brushed past this book? Or even Adrienne Rich, like, I loved her poetry, I knew about her, you know, as a feminist, as a queer woman, as a mother, but I had never really even looked at A Woman Born. And it was like this obra maestra, you know, this masterful piece of work. And I was like, how am I not even, or even just this, I know this monologue is because I'm so passionate about it right now. I'm so obsessed. Even like, you know, even like people I know, for example, Jamina Barrera, which is a very amazing, well-known Mexican author. I know her personally. We've hung out many times. I admire her very much. And she has this book about her own postpartum. And being with her and her husband, I had never even like had that conversation with her. And then when I was reading her book, I was writing to her ferociously, you know, and then I mentioned many of them in one of the songs and the interludes in the album as well. So anyway, I mean, it was fundamental to have that connection with other women's obras, creations.
3: Yes, to everything you just said. Francisca Valenzuela is our guest today on She Rose. The new album is called Maldita, and we're going to talk about Ruidosa, which is your festival, which is coming to Lincoln Center for the third year. But before we get into talking about that, because I was thinking as you were speaking, like, oh, and probably Ruidosa is taking on a whole new meaning for you as well, postpartum, and now as a mother. In terms of perhaps some of the programming or some of the people that you're inviting or even connecting with. But before we get into that, I would love to play a track from Maldita. We are talking about this in advance of when the album comes out. Mm-hmm. Thank you. Mm-hmm. So we're going to pick some of the tracks to talk about today that are available to listen to in advance of the album. Why don't you choose a track to spin here? We'll listen to a little clip and why don't you set it up for us?
2: Okay, amazing. I would love for you to play Malacara.
3: Okay, you want to tell us what the song
2: is
3: about?
2: Yep. So Malacara, it doesn't have a precise translation in English. I would say it loosely translates to like the long face, like you have such a long face or a bad face. Mala is bad, you know, but we use it like when you have a face that you're just like, ugh, over it. So the song is a song that's really about rage and being complacent and accommodating, and it actually has phrases within the song of things that people in the industry have said to me before. So it ends, for example, with this like pitched down vocal of mine saying, girl, you're not 20, you talk too much, you're too opinionated with that face, you're not gonna get anywhere, which is a person a label had to me once when I didn't want to sign the contract. And so the song I love because it's piano based as the majority of my stuff, but it's an energetic, and it's a complaint and a denouncement of this whole like sense of obligation of being accommodating, but it's also like a fun, like sexy attitude filled, you know, track. And it has a beautiful, beautiful, beautiful string arrangement, and it evolves very intensely from one part to the next. And it ends with an Audre Lorde recitation quote and Cecilia Vicuña, which is a Chilean artist and poet, which I love, who has coined this term saying, your rage is your gold. So that's the explanation behind Malacara.

0: That's Malacara from the new album by Francisca Valenzuela, our guest today on Shiro's, and the new album is Maldita. And I was thinking as you were explaining the meaning behind this, what's with the long face, Fran, like is one of the translations from a line in the song, that kind of stereotypical, why don't you smile more thing that we have to 100%. Still deal with, or you'd be much prettier if you smiled more.
1: Yes. 100%. Also, I feel like, I don't know what your experience is within the industry, because you've been involved in all these really amazing parts of the industry. Like, I wonder if it also is this double standard where I feel like if you're not, especially in Latin America, if you're not like a happy, dainty, accommodating woman, or like super sexy, or like the archetypes, right? You really can't achieve anything. Like, if I was as serious or as severe as my male counterparts, there would be a cost. There would be a consequence, you know?
0: Yes.
1: So not only with the smiling thing, because you have to be like nice and easy, but also genuinely, I feel like it affects people's perception of you on an even on an industry thing. Like when you're pitching something, when you're selling something, when you're promoting something, I feel like that, even like I'll be in a taxi sometime and someone wants you to be available all the time. And that availability isn't just being courteous. It's being a mother, basically, like open the door while I'm peeing mother, you know, like all the time available.
0: Yes.
1: For whatever you need. And if you're a little bit different than those archetypes, I feel like it's a bit harder.
0: Yes, I agree with that. And it also, tying back to what we were talking about earlier about motherhood, and in the music industry specifically, there's, I think, also a real push-pull for women about, like, I mean, yes, it's the stereotypical thing for women in any industry in the workforce of like thinking about what is going to happen to my career when I become a mother. But when you're a public facing person, and particularly to speak to what you're talking about in music, like it is so visually driven. It is so visually focused. And I remember talking to Lido Pimienta about this because I wanted to explore with her as a Latina, what is the extra layer on that? Because she was saying, like in Colombia, you know, she did that whole Miss Colombia project. The beauty pageants and the extra emphasis on being gorgeous, you know, like, and you, I think you even name check Shakira in one of, and Rosalia in one of your songs. You know, it's like there's this like whole like mamacita type of archetype, speaking of archetypes. So I wanted to explore that with you a little bit too. Oh my God, I mean, I can already tell that our time is going to evaporate in 5 seconds.
1: We're going to have to do like a sub series.
0: I know, exactly.
1: Like Rio Sami's Shiros.
0: Yes.
1: I mean, Lido is a tremendous reference. I admire her so much. She's for sure a pioneer in exploring these themes and being very, you know, very open and speaking to all these difficult things. And we've had her in Rios a few times as well. And she's been someone that's been a great ally in that project. I think that, you know, with the motherhood issue is interesting because it has so many, as feminism always states, it has all these dimensions. So on the one hand, I feel like there's issues that are like systemic and have to do with structure and support, and it's so precarious overall in the world. And then music, there's no systems or structures anyway. Mm-hmm. But then again, I think also in terms of the archetype, what I noticed with myself, even considering that, again, like a chosen pregnancy with a partner, super supported, blah, blah, blah, much older, right? Like geriatric pregnancy, to be exact, to use the medical term. I was really, really, really thirsty for examples of women in music that had kids. And I was literally Googling at 2 a.m. what I just said in one of the songs, women that are musicians or in the public facing sphere that are creatives.
0: Yeah.
1: So I'm like, okay, I'm like Bjork. Okay, but she's Bjork, you know? So then who else, you know? So I'm all like hungrily going around saying, who's over 40? Who's over 50? Who has kids? When they have kids, what happens, you know? Because regardless of if you want to try to make it all happen, of course, there's a huge shift. So what does that shift look like? You know, how do you try to incorporate that in the narrative, like you're saying? And I think, how do you resignify it so it doesn't make you obsolete? Because I do think it sounds so antiquated, I'm going to say, but I do think that there is, and I think I also had this image in my head, like this romantic, antiquated idea of motherhood where you can be like a power executive and are a mom also, but it was like you're in a rocking chair with a baby on your breast, or you're like singing a lullaby and a sweet song, like no makeup, like, you know, barefoot. And it never kind of felt current or updated or violent and aggressive or huge. You know, like now Lady Gaga, I saw like a reel that she was like wants to have a kid, like babe, wants to get pregnant, have a family. I was like, that's so exciting. I can't wait for Lady Gaga's like motherhood moment if that happens and she chooses in whatever shape that takes on. So I think it's really important because, especially in the public entertainment industry, I think, of course, the value of women is desirability. Of course, there's a big component of youth and desirability. So if you're a mother, if you're older, and we all talk about this now, whether how it's, you know, how you look, which stories do you tell? And I mean, I can't even wait till I get perimenopausal and get men into menopause. I'm going to write a whole album about that, I'm sure. You know what I mean? It's like, it's just, it's these big issues that seem so marginal in society and they seem irrelevant or gross or like as if there are these milestones that mean things and that, and the meaning is diminishing. That's what I feel like, you know? And so I say these things, even considering that I have a mother of my own who is amazing. She's a professional, she's a scientist, she's a professional woman that had kids, you know, we're a big family. They made it happen. They're these, you know, humanistas. But even so, I noticed how the paradigm was so one-dimensional and strict. And it was even embarrassing. I was like, why am I even thinking these things about myself? And why can't I just kind of move on, you know, and just flow with it? And I was very, very scared in the beginning. How am I going to, you know, present being pregnant or not? Am I going to tour? Will it matter? Will it change perception? How do I even have a conversation about family without feeling that that kind of is becomes my only thing? It never was. It never is the only thing. It's one more thing. Because again, I do think, and now switching to the kind of Latin American approach, I do think that in Latin America, we do see the archetype of mothers. And I think in politics even, as this thing that is all consuming. If you're the mother, you're a postponed woman, you're sacrificed, you make it all happen. And because that's the way it is. It's like the part of the region of the world where like there's no men. They don't do anything. They disappear, right? So not because women can do it all. They should, right? And we know that. And structurally, there's an issue. So I think this idea of women being the super desirable, but also if not being these accommodating, contained, they're there. They can do anything and do with everything and with anyone. And I think that is something that, how do you keep the woman alive and intact and your own identity? I think that's something that I've been trying to also search for. Even if it's Lido, even if it's, you know, I'm thinking of other artists and creators that I love that have the motherhood issue. And even like when I was making the album, I was looking for other albums that spoke to, and music and songs that spoke to motherhood. I hadn't found, and I haven't yet found something like Maldita, which is so specific to like the terror and tenderness of it all. But I found such good songs that I had never even, again, noticed that were about motherhood, whether it's dedicated to the, you know, child in question or whether it's about, I think it was Brandi Carlile. I think she has a song about trying to get pregnant in the whole process. Yeah.
0: You mean the mother? Is that the one that you were thinking
1: yes.
0: of? Yeah.
1: Oh my God. When I love Brandi Carlile, but I wasn't very versed in her songs. And when I found that song, I was blown away. I was like,
0: right.
1: This is incredible, you know? And also an homage to, you know, country and American music at its finest.
0: Well, and also it's an homage to being a queer.
1: Exactly.
0: She wasn't the one who carried, which is, it,
1: yes.
0: And it's that, I mean, again, this is a whole other podcast, but like, I remember talking to Tegan and Sarah about this too, mm-hmm. because there's so little conversation
1: I thought about them.
0: Yes.
1: Continue. What a great recommendation.
0: There's
1: yes.
0: so little conversation around being lesbian mothers. And
1: yes.
0: like,
1: yes.
0: what if you're
1: yes.
0: not the one who's carry? If you're not the one who's carrying, are you still a legitimate mother? And what
1: exactly.
0: does that motherhood look like?
1: Yes.
0: And, you know, 100%. Now you're a touring mother. Are you still considered a mother? Oh no, your mother's,
1: yeah.
0: you know. So anyway, that was very, very illuminating. And yes, agreed about the Brandi
1: yeah.
0: Carlile thing.
1: All of this. I mean, see, even as we go into this one little corner of the conversation, it's like boom, boom, boom, boom, boom, you know?
0: Yes.
1: I feel like there's a whole sub-series of conversations right there. I mean, I hadn't thought about Tegan and Sarah and I was like, yes, you're totally right. And so again, going back to the Latin American thing, what I just miss in general overall is the visibility of those stories, I think. I think there's a barrier and a ceiling that's very low in terms of what allows things to be amplified and seen and heard.
0: Yeah.
1: Considering we're the region that speak the same language, the majority, I feel like, for example, to find the Lida Pimienta or to find a voice that is subversive or authentic and different to those archetypes is very hard sometimes.
0: Yeah.
1: I would say that would be my complaint.
0: I also think about Lisa Omet from Bomba Estéreo.
1: She was the loveliest. When I was pregnant, I had her at Ruidosa in Mexico.
0: Mm-hmm.
1: And she was so lovely. And I remember it was so moving because she approached me and I had my belly out. And she was like, she kissed my belly and left all of her lipstick marks on my belly. And then she was like, this is going to be amazing. you're going to love it. And I remember her talking to me like from a future, right? She's like, you're going to be with your family one morning and have coffee in the morning and be like, this is the best thing ever. And I thought about that once. And my other friend, Barbie Recanati, who I highly recommend for Shiro's, Barbie Recanati, she's Argentinian.
0: Amazing.
1: She has a all-female and dissident non-binary label, and she has a festival, and she's amazing.
0: Wow.
1: Queer parent as well. She came to see me when I had my baby to Chile. And I was like in that delirium, and she approaches me and she's like, Fran, you're going to be having breakfast one day and you're going to be so happy. And I remember feeling that after and thinking the whole world is in this place with my loved ones. And again, it can be your loved ones in whatever shape and form, right? But the maturity to say life is here also, not just out there, not outside of myself or outside of this house. Like it can be in me, it can be in my community. But I remember her saying that, like, you're going to be there and it won't be horrible and terrifying, and the mornings will be yours and the sun will shine and be warm again, you know? So
0: let's get into another song from the new album, and then let's talk about Ruidosa. Where should we go next from Maldita?
1: We should play Bugambilia. Mm-hmm. Speaking about motherhood, this is like the most motherhood-centric song or postpartum song of the album, because it's called Bugambilia, which I think in English is like the bougainville, that flower.
0: Bougainvillea, yep. Very
1: similar.
0: The
1: bougainvillea. Yep. So when I was in my postpartum, I had a bougainvillea tree in front of my living room, and I would see it every day as the months passed, and I was kind of going crazy. So it starts describing this and talks about the desire to jump off a precipice but not do it. And then it says, all I feel is that I'm not enough. I'm insufficient. I'm failing every day. I'm failing all the time. And it has this whole twist, like a lyrical twist on the la hoguera, how do you say? When the stake, where they burn women at the stake. So it says in the end, I'm going to the stake. And it's like, I either self-implode and take myself to the stake because of my liberation, or I will be going to the stake because I'm saying I'm not happy as a mother and they're going to burn me anyway. So it talks about that tension and that ambivalence. And the song is piano and strings and effects, and that's it. And just me recording it live. It's a one take in my house 4 months after, or 5 months after having my baby. Yeah.

0: That's Bugambilia by Francisca Valenzuela, our guest this week on She Rose Radio. Tune in next week for part two of our conversation. Francisca Valenzuela's new album, Maldita, is out July 30th on her own Fantastic Records. And if you're near New York City, check out Ruidosa Fest at Lincoln Center Sunday, July 12th, which is free to attend. Next, we close the hour with a new song by Julia Jacqueline and a birthday salute to Harriet Wheeler of the Sundays with one of my favorite songs to welcome summer. Stay with us. Yo te amo más, mi
1: salvavidas, tú impides que... 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
0: It's She Rose and I'm Carmel Holt. One of my favorite new songs is from Australian singer and songwriter Julia Jacqueline. It's the first taste of her upcoming new album, The Gem, which comes on September 25th. Give this a listen. This is called Get Away From Me. I Think I'll Love You Soon.

0: Happy summer, everyone. The Sundays and summertime on She Rose Radio as we send birthday wishes out to their frontwoman, Harriet Wheeler, on Friday, June 26th. Also, something new from Julia Jacklin. The new album is called The Gem. It's out September 25th. We heard Get Away From Me. I Think I'll Love You Soon. That does it for this week's edition of She Rose Radio. 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Let's keep turning up the volume. She Rose Radio is produced by me, and this week is mixed and mastered by Molly Nugent. 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I'm Carmel Holt. Thanks for listening.
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2: Hello from Mr. Masakovic's class at Baxter Elementary School. 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
8: and Reese from Crooked Lake Elementary School in Andover, reporting from Long Lake Conservation Center for April 29th through May 1st. The weather was sunny but cool with a high temperature of 48.
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11: It'd probably just be like a lot of vegetables because like I just like almost every vegetable. So it'd be like a lot of like tomatoes and stuff.
10: Rising 7th grader Paisley Washburn describes the slice of pizza she is hoping for. Over the past 3 weeks, she and other kids in Deer River have been prepping and planting a pizza garden outside of King Elementary School.
12: Plan is a pizza garden. So we're just planting whatever we can use for a pizza outside of like wheat and all that stuff. So we got like spices, peppers, tomatoes.
10: Boys and Girls Club youth programmer Ethan Thompson says the idea for a pizza garden came from the kids.
12: They had an idea that they really wanted to do and they were really passionate about it. So they started actually campaigning to do a pizza garden.
10: The plan is to host a community pizza party in September using the ingredients kids grew over the summer and maybe some pepperoni from the store. The community garden was previously run by the University of Minnesota Extension Master Gardeners Program and fizzled out during the COVID-19 pandemic. Thanks to funding and new leadership from community sponsors and programs, the garden experienced a makeover this summer. The garden includes 8 new raised beds with pizza ingredients and typical garden plants like carrots. The kids are also tending to 1 strawberry bed and 2 pumpkin patches. The pumpkins will be used at Deer River's annual pumpkin carving event, where around 100 pumpkins are provided for kids to carve. It's been going on for around 10 years. Kayleen Monticelli, director of the Boys and Girls Club and Community Education, says this year, funding for the pumpkins was cut.
13: It was a great time to just be like, we're growing our own pumpkins. So we're growing our own pumpkins this year.
10: The event is set to be hosted in October, like the pizza party. The event will be a full circle moment for the kids.
13: The kids are growing, they're carving, they get to bring them home. It'll be really neat.
10: So far, over 35 kids have contributed to the garden. Throughout the summer, youths from Boys and Girls Club, Community Education, Community Tech Hub, and Full Service Community School will tend to the plants. Full Service Community School's grant manager, Jaeger Jorgensen, has enjoyed seeing the children grow in the past 3 weeks.
5: Kids like to work. They'll live up to their expectations. And when you give them an opportunity to grow, it's just kind of the most rewarding thing from somebody on the outside to watch that they're having fun learning their own capabilities. I like when the kids kind of run with a project. Coming out, I spent a couple hours out here. I was like, why am I doing this when the kids would have way more fun with it? You know, this is meant to be for them.
10: Providing opportunities like the garden is important, Thompson says.
12: There's a lot of kids right now that just don't get to do stuff like this because, well, we just don't have a lot of access. This is expensive.
10: Jorgensen says the garden is an opportunity to show kids what effort can lead to.
5: Our goal at the end is to have a community banquet where the kids can grow pizzas, make some salsas, some community-grown foods with the stuff that's going on in the garden. Try to promote the idea that once they put some effort in, there's going to be some outpouring into the community, whether it's money, it's being able to provide food or something along those lines.
10: Thompson took over the garden when it needed a new steward.
13: He was very green thumb and had passion for growing, and so he took it on as his baby.
10: Thompson has led the garden effort for a few years. It wasn't until this summer, though, that his efforts fully took shape, thanks to some community partnerships. Forward Health Foundation, United Way, and Essentia Health provided funding for the garden.
5: None of this comes out of the school's budget or any of the employees' budget. This is all supported by community programs going on.
10: Not only is the garden back this year, but it's also larger. Thompson says the garden space has almost doubled in size from last year, going from around 50 square feet to 100 square feet.
12: Yeah, the most stuff we've ever had. We have the most prep and planning that we've ever had. So this year, my biggest hope is that we actually get a big harvest.
10: Plants need to grow and time needs to pass before Deer River children get to taste their hard work. But it seems their pizza party plans are off to a strong start. That's it for this special edition of the Up North Report. Find more of our stories and photos at KAXE.org, where you can also find content from our music, phonology, and morning show teams. From the KAXE News Desk, I'm Erin Bowman, telling the stories of Northern Minnesota through local news.
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1: The city bore the brunt of Wednesday's brutal double earthquakes, which killed nearly 1,500 people across the capital and surrounding areas in northern Venezuela. Thousands are still unaccounted for. Rescue teams and volunteers continue to search through the rubble, but hopes of finding more survivors are now fading as time passes. NPR's Eder Peralta is there in La Guaira. Eder, you've spent the day traveling along this destroyed coastline. What have you seen?
2: I mean, it's just total devastation, Don. I mean, last night we were here late until the sundown, and we were in front of a building, and there was just this mad rush to try and find people who were making noise from under a rubble. And really, it was an ad hoc job. They were tying pieces of concrete onto cars and just trying to move them with cars. And then every once in a while, they would tell everybody to be quiet. The motorcycles would turn off their engines and they would all go quiet, and the rescuers would scream, "If you're alive, please make some noise." The people inside had been screaming for days, but last night, all the rescuers kept hearing was just rustling sounds. They told them, "If you're alive, use two rocks and smash them together so we can hear them." The good news is one official told us that from the building that I'm standing in front of right now, which we were here last night too, they did rescue one person this morning alive.
1: We spoke to you 24 hours ago in La Guaira, and I'm struck. It was so noisy in the background when we were speaking. I could hear backhoes, motorcycles everywhere. It is so much quieter today.
2: It is, and there's a reason for that. Basically, they need to hear if anybody's still alive. So what they've told, you'll hear me kind of whisper here, what they've told the motorcycles is they have to turn off their engines when they're going through any collapsed building. And so the motorcyclists turn off their engines, they walk through, and they tell you to be quiet and actually not even to move because the footsteps cause noises. And they're just desperately trying to find out if anybody is still in those buildings. And so that's why it's so quiet today.
1: So what's the challenge now for rescue teams and I guess recovery teams in the areas that are the worst affected?
2: There's some parts that are totally okay, and then there are some parts where it's just completely devastated, and it's a massive disaster. There's a lot of aid, but it's just not enough. Today we were in front of a 12-story building, and no one was there. No official rescuer was there. It was just the families of the people who lived in that building who were digging through the rubble. And it's just with their hands.
1: And what are people telling you both about the official response, but also just the scale of the damage that they're confronted with?
2: I think they understand that this is so massive that their government can't properly deal with it. You know, one interesting scene, we were at an apartment building today, and people were going into half-destroyed apartment buildings to try and rescue their things because they said that they don't trust that the government will have their back, and so they're going to need them. I spoke to one woman, J. Marie Blanco, who told me that she had lost her home in a 1999 landslide. She said she had built this apartment with so much love, and she was taking out her couch from her apartment, and she broke down. Let's listen to a bit of what she said.
3: No es fácil. Tanto luchar. Tanto luchar.
2: And what she's saying there is, this is not easy, she says. There's been so much suffering, so much suffering.
1: That's NPR's Eder Peralta in La Guaira, Venezuela. Thank you, Eder. Take care.
2: Thank you, Don.
1: Congress has passed the biggest housing bill in decades. President Trump has said he won't sign it unless Congress first passes an unrelated voter ID measure. But today, House Speaker Mike Johnson told Fox News he's confident the president will sign the bill as early as tomorrow.
4: I'm going to send the bill over to him. It's passed by both chambers. I'm sending it to him on Monday, and it will become law. And I certainly want him to take the biggest, boldest marker that he has and do that big Trump signature proudly on that legislation.
1: If it does become law, what will it actually change? We called up Vincent Reyna, a professor at the University of Pennsylvania.

0: Pennsylvania and director of the Housing Initiative at Penn, a housing policy research group. We started by talking about what's in this bill.
1: What this bill does is it really brings together essentially 40 different proposals that have been out there for a while and lumps them all together. There's a few kind of fairly significant changes. One is just thinking about how to make it easier to build housing and maybe reducing federal and local regulations that make it harder to build, and by virtue of making it harder to build, make it more costly to build. A good example of this is in the manufactured housing space. There's a rule that manufactured housing has to be built on a chassis. So that's a federal regulation that essentially doesn't make much sense in modern times, especially as standards has increased around manufactured housing and what that actually means for their quality. Another example is a supply fund where they're essentially trying to create incentives for state and local governments to make it easier to build. So what they said is essentially we'll reward you with financial resources from the federal government if you show us that what you've done is made kind of proactive efforts to actually make it easier to build housing in your locality.
0: If you're a person who's struggling to find a home you can afford in, say, California, it seems like that is a very different experience there than maybe doing so in Ohio or Mississippi. But I guess what I'm wondering is, do they actually share common problems despite the differences in the markets?
1: One of the realities is that we could all have a housing problem, but it takes on different forms, right? So in some markets, like in Philadelphia, there are actually a lot of challenges around housing quality and home repair needs. Whereas in another market, I could just be paying an exorbitant amount of money towards my rent. And maybe it's a high quality unit, but there's no option for me to actually find a cheaper unit. So all to say is I think in some ways, what's really interesting is when you look at the affordability and the quality challenges, you see the kind of housing challenges people facing take on slightly different forms across markets, but still being quite significant. And the reality is, you know, we use a lot of measures like housing cost burdens, and they're clearly really important measures, but they're kind of one piece of the puzzle. For someone who's low income, even if they're slightly below being housing cost burden, they still don't have much income to spend on all other goods.
0: What's the next conversation about housing that lawmakers aren't having yet?
1: At the core of this, we have a housing affordability problem, right? Which is distinctly related to the housing supply problem. But when we think of solutions, we really have to center the affordability issues. As we're kind of talking about bills that could make it easier to build, we actually need appropriations that come along and provide subsidies and supports for people to actually be able to afford housing, right? So building actually reduces price pressure, but when we see a wholesale loss of our affordable housing stock across kind of the ownership and the renter side, we need to think about building for the low and moderate income households, and that inherently involves some level of subsidy. And then beyond that, you need really government agencies that are actively thinking about program development and both have the capacity and ability, both kind of staff-wise and financially, to develop these programs and deliver them properly.
0: Vincent Reyna is a city and regional planning professor at the University of Pennsylvania. Thanks for helping explain this to us.
1: Thank you for covering this important topic, Don.
0: Stay with us for my report on how trade between Canada and the U.S. is stuck in traffic because of the delayed opening of the Gordie Howe Bridge. We'll tell you why later on this program. Next, we go to Brazil, which has long favored having a relatively closed economy. But when President Trump's shakeup of world trade included slapping tariffs as high as 50% on Brazil, it started actively looking to make some new deals, as Catherine Osborne reports from Rio.
2: Europeans are soon going to get a taste of Brazil's national liquor, cachaça, at a discounted price. This bartender at a Rio de Janeiro restaurant is shaking up cachaça, a sugarcane-based liquor, to make Brazil's famed cocktail, the caipirinha. Liquor company Pindorama has experimented with selling cachaça to Europe. But sales director Asia Shmura says it's always been tough. Logistics and high taxes have made it hard to compete, she says. For decades, South America and the European Union stalled on negotiating a free trade deal. But last month, they put one in place to lower import taxes on hundreds of products, as countries worldwide look to do business away from the U.S. and Trump's high tariffs. It could make pouring a caipirinha in Europe cheaper. The trade deal is also a rethink for Brazil, which has long kept its import taxes high and economy closed, says former Brazilian trade official Roberto Jaguaribe.
3: We have had protective tariffs for industry for a very long time. Have they produced the effect they were created to have? No.
2: The tariffs were created to strengthen Brazil's industries, but over time often made them less competitive. The new cooperation between South America and Europe isn't limited to just trade.
4: Muchas gracias, Mr. Chair. Very good morning with Bom Dia.
2: This month, at a joint conference here in Rio, European and Brazilian officials went beyond trade to talk democracy and saving the environment. It was an indirect rebuke to Trump and his administration's retreat on those issues. Anna-Kaisa Heikkinen, a Finnish diplomat, says the world must regroup.
5: All of us who believe in defending that rule-based system and multilateralism, we need to get our act together.
2: That's easier said than done. Even signing the new South America-European Union trade deal is facing pushback. Politicians tied to Europe's powerful farmers have triggered a court challenge. Like a good Brazilian caipirinha, protectionism is hard to shake. For NPR News, I'm Catherine Osborne in Rio de Janeiro.
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7: I'm Dan Ronan with these news headlines. Violence is flaring up in the Middle East as Iran launched drone missile attacks against the U.S. allies Kuwait and Bahrain in response to the latest U.S. military action. Iran is threatening to end peace talks if the U.S. continues those airstrikes. The acting president of Venezuela says 33 people were rescued this weekend, days after two earthquakes killed more than 1,400 people. However, many are criticizing what they say is the government's slow response to the disaster. Comedy legend Mel Brooks turns 100 today. He's one of only a few entertainers to have been awarded an Emmy, a Grammy, an Oscar, and a Tony Award, in addition to being a Kennedy Center honoree. I'm Dan Ronan, NPR News.

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1: It's All Things Considered from NPR News. I'm Don Gagne at WDET in Detroit. American businesses, especially those in the northern half of the United States, depend on trade with our closest neighbor, Canada. Millions of trucks carrying billions of dollars worth of car parts, machinery, and a long list of other commodities pass across checkpoints along one small stretch of the border each year. It's known as North America's busiest land crossing, and it sits between Detroit, Michigan, and Windsor, Ontario. I'm standing here on the Detroit side of the Detroit River. Windsor is just a short distance across the way. That, of course, is Canada. And more significantly, I'm essentially underneath or close to it, the brand new Gordie Howe Bridge. Construction on the Gordie Howe, named for the Hall of Fame Canadian-born hockey legend who played for the Detroit Red Wings, began in 2018. The Canadian government and the state of Michigan share 50-50 ownership of the bridge. Canada agreed to front the cost of construction and to split the toll fees with the state of Michigan once that cost has been recouped. Today, there's a problem. The bridge is ready to open, but it's still closed. Across the river in the Canadian city, Windsor, residents are angry about the delays.
2: I think it's absolutely ridiculous. I mean, this took 8 years to build. $6 billion Canada paid for everything. And to get this held up just is out of our control, obviously, out of Canada's control.
1: 65-year-old Misty Sergey says she's refrained from traveling to the U.S. or buying American as tensions have increased between the two countries.
2: The American businesses, you know, are waiting for the opening because Canadians will spend their money. And it's not their fault this is going on.
1: In February, President Trump posted on Truth Social demanding that Canada share ownership with the U.S. federal government before he would allow it to open. Months passed after the threat. In June, the bridge authority actually scheduled a grand opening, but at the last minute, it was canceled. WDET reporter Alex McLennan has been covering the bridge since the construction began 8 years ago.
3: It was on track to happen, and then at the last minute, the government seemingly stepped in and said no.
1: I met up with McLennan on the American side of the Detroit River to understand why the Gordie Howe Bridge has yet to open. So there is another bridge just to the east of us here that is the current route for trucks carrying goods back and forth between the two countries. It's the Ambassador Bridge. How does that bridge's situation affect what we're looking at with the new Gordie Howe Bridge?
3: Well, pretty closely. The Maroon family has owned the Ambassador Bridge for generations. They're big supporters of the Trump administration. They've donated millions to the Republican Party. And when you talk to politicians over on the other side of the border in Windsor, they say that that relationship with the Trump administration is one of the reasons that this bridge hasn't opened yet. Essentially, they're currying favor with the Trump administration. They've given them a lot of money, and they would like assurances that they're not going to be losing money once the new span opens. Mayor Drew Dilkins over in Windsor says that's a major reason why the bridge hasn't opened yet, and that seems to be a sticking point.
1: So the mayor of Windsor, Dilkins, has been outspoken and very frustrated.
3: Yeah, he's frequently critical of both the Trump administration and the Maroon family. And this isn't the first time that they've butted heads.
1: the bridge was built and paid for by the Canadian government.
3: Correct.
1: People are no doubt wondering what the role of the White House is then. How can the White House stop the opening?
3: Well, they have the staffing for the bridge has to come from the federal government.
1: Are we hearing Michigan and Detroit politicians be as critical as what we're hearing from across the river in Windsor, Mayor Dilkins?
3: No, really not. The rhetoric seems to be fairly different, and you get the sense that a lot of the politicians on the American side would like it to kind of go under the radar and be as quiet as possible. Well, the ones on the Canadian side have been very critical because the relationship isn't just about the bridge. It's a microcosm of the ongoing political climate between the two countries, and there's a lot of tension there. The Canadians are very willing to call that out. It seems like when it comes to especially city politicians in Detroit, they don't want to draw the eye of the president too much, and they are keeping as low of a profile as possible when it comes to talking about big issues like the bridge.
1: In the meantime, we wait.
3: Everyone will just be twiddling their thumbs until the bridge opens.
1: Alex, thanks for bringing us up to speed on all of this.
3: Anytime, Don.
1: One of those thumb twiddlers is Stephen Leskowski. He's the head of the Ontario Trucking Association and president of the Canadian Trucking Alliance. Based in Toronto, Leskowski was about to make the drive to the Detroit-Windsor border for the Gordie Howe's ribbon-cutting ceremony when he got the news.
4: I was heading out. My wife said, "Your phone's ringing." And I said, "Oh, God." And the "Oh, God" was the answer and said, "Don't bother going."
1: I wanted to talk to Leskowski to better understand just how important the bridge is for the people who drive 4 million trucks across this corridor every year. Can you kind of put me in the driver's seat of a truck being piloted by one of your members approaching the Ambassador Bridge? What are the kind of things that go through their mind today?
4: I think number one is, how many lights am I going to hit? There's 10 of them. And then when you get to the other side, when you finally get there, and if you're moving agricultural product, am I going to be sent to secondary that's kilometers off the bridge?
1: Secondary meaning just like a secondary checkpoint to
4: Correct.
1: Go more closely through the cargo?
4: Yeah, exactly it. So what's going through their head? Why am I going through these inefficiencies when there's a brand new efficient connection that I can use?
1: Describe for me how that will change with the Gordie Howe Bridge when that's an option.
4: So you don't just have a logistical improvement with the Gordie Howe Bridge. You have an efficiency improvement with regards to toll collections, but more importantly for everyone, security. X-ray machines, new plazas where trucks can be efficiently inspected, but ensuring security from all around.
1: U.S. President Donald Trump has held up the bridge's opening, and he has said it's because America isn't getting a good deal. How do you react to that?
4: So I'm not going to react necessarily to what individuals are saying in Ottawa or in Washington, but I'll explain what the deal is, and then people can make their own judgments of what is happening. The bridge was conceived in controversy, and its birth is in controversy. The U.S. and Canada couldn't agree on how it would be funded. And ultimately, Canada took the leadership and said this: we will build it, we will pay for it. When the debt is paid by the tolls, we will share that toll revenue with the state of Michigan and Washington, however that was to play out. And so to me, ultimately, As a business person, I don't think you can get a fairer deal.
1: Obviously, you represent your organizations, but are you just finding this maddening? Are you angry about it on any level?
4: Unfortunately, I have to keep my robe of president on. I think there's a lot of frustration. A lot of frustration. This makes way too much business sense for that bridge to open. And there's a credible frustration within my own offices, within my members' offices at this situation. There is anger by some in our membership, anger at the fact that waste is happening, just unnecessary waste. And our economies and society have become great by eliminating waste. We could be better together. Why aren't we? That's frustrating and now verging on anger. We can be better, and we're being held back unnecessarily.
1: Stephen Leskowski is CEO of the Ontario Trucking Association. Stephen, thank you.
4: Thank you very much.
1: And we reached out to the Ambassador Bridge, owned by the Trump-friendly Maroon family, and to the White House about accusations that the family has asked the administration to delay the opening of its rival bridge. Neither has responded yet. Meanwhile, Misty Sergey, the Windsor resident who swore off visiting America, she says if and when the bridge opens, she'll end her personal boycott.
2: I will probably walk over, maybe drive over, you know, but I can't wait to see that bridge open. Like, we've been waiting 8 years for this.
1: After all, she says, it is a Canadian bridge, and she wants to support her country. There is a rising wave of xenophobic violence in South Africa as some locals blame migrants from other African countries for unemployment, crime, and other social problems. Foreign-owned businesses have been attacked. People have been chased from their homes. Several migrants have been killed. Kate Bartlett in Johannesburg reports that the leading group behind the violence has given foreigners until June 30th to leave the country or else.
5: A group of men are hard at work in a makeshift carpentry and upholstery workshop in Jeppestown, a rundown suburb east of Johannesburg city centre. They're all immigrants to South Africa, mainly from Zimbabwe and Malawi, some legal, some not. And the upbeat music streaming from the radio belies the apprehension they're feeling.
6: We're all scared. We've got quite a lot of friends who have been affected. Their homes have been destroyed, their businesses.
5: The Sithole is a 55-year-old upholsterer from Zimbabwe who came to South Africa decades ago. He has a residence permit, but says he doesn't believe that will protect him if the xenophobic groups who've been marching in the area pass by. He likens South Africa to a conflict zone. Anti-immigrant protesters have taken hold in South Africa, marching in cities across the country, chanting Mabahambe, a Zulu phrase meaning they must go.
7: Go back to your countries, we are tired of you guys. Go back to your countries.
5: In Durban, thousands of Malawians who have fled their homes to escape the violence are in makeshift camps. In winter, waiting for their country to send buses to rescue them. Nigeria and Ghana weren't waiting, and they've already repatriated their citizens who wanted to leave. Their fears are valid. In 2008, xenophobic riots left more than 60 dead, some burned alive by mobs, and tens of thousands displaced. This year so far, several Mozambicans and a Malawian have been killed, according to South African authorities. The main xenophobic movement is called March and March. It's led by this media-savvy former radio presenter from Durban named Jacinta Ngobizi Zuma.
8: South Africa will be great again. It just needs all of us to rise and defeat our enemy, and God bless South Africa.
5: Groups like this blame immigrants for stealing jobs and the country's high crime levels. South Africa's official unemployment rate is one of the worst in the world. 60% of young people don't have work. But the data shows neither unemployment nor crime can be blamed solely on immigrants. South Africa's president, Cyril Ramaphosa, has tried to calm tensions.
9: We recognize that many communities are frustrated by crime, unemployment, and the pressure on public services.
5: But migrants who NPR spoke to in Johannesburg say it might be too little too late. In the inner city suburb of Yeovil, I met Bona Mapenzi Bahati from the Democratic Republic of Congo. She's 33 and heavily pregnant. Speaking Swahili, she tells me how she fled Eastern Congo in her teens after being gang raped by a militia group. She made her way to South Africa 15 years ago and initially had an asylum seeker visa. That's expired, and she's in bureaucratic limbo. And now, she says, there's this new threat from anti-immigrant groups. I feel so sad, especially as I'm pregnant, she says, struggling to hold back tears. It's like I'm in Congo. I feel like it's a war zone here. I'm scared they'll kill me. Kate Bartlett, NPR News, Johannesburg.
1: This is All Things Considered from NPR News. Some cities hosting World Cup games are making an effort to involve indigenous nations in the events. Northwest Public Broadcasting's Lauren Gallup has this story about what that's looking like in the Pacific Northwest.
10: This month, as soccer fans swarm Seattle to watch World Cup games, the Puyallup Tribe of Indians hosted their own celebration to kick off the matches. On their reservation, a short drive from Seattle, the tribe hosted a coastal protocol for the public with other indigenous nations. That's a traditional cultural exchange of song, dance, and often gift-giving. Amy McFarland is directing World Cup events for the Puyallup tribe.
11: That's the opportunity, really the winning point, is to share our culture, our language, and our heritage with the world.
10: The tribe is partnering with local organizers to be part of hosting the games. That means, in addition to culturally significant gatherings like the Coastal Protocol, they're holding watch parties on their reservation. A video also plays before each of the games in Seattle that features the Muckleshoot, Suquamish, and Puyallup tribes.
11: It gives a real good snapshot of who the Pacific Northwest Native is.
10: Leo Floor is on the Seattle FIFA World Cup Local Organizing Committee. That's a local group distinct from FIFA. They handle all the stuff that goes on outside the stadium in Seattle during the games. He says that the Puyallup and other local tribes have been working with their group in a number of ways, including providing language for land acknowledgments.
12: It's just really fitting, and it makes a ton of sense that at this, you know, in the world's largest and most watched sporting event that really celebrates the coming together of nations, that we would intentionally include the sovereign indigenous nations that are hosting it.
10: Floor says the local organizing committee also helped build school soccer pitches for the Puyallup tribe and the Lummi Nation to support young indigenous soccer players. Meanwhile, up north in Vancouver, British Columbia, the city included three First Nations as host city supporters of the games there. Charlene Alec is the member of the Tsleil-Waututh Nation. She says Vancouver city leaders made sure that Musqueam, Squamish, and Tsleil-Waututh would be partners with the city. The nations helped plan the events and are meeting with world leaders who have come to town for the games.
13: Having the inclusion of our chiefs and our women of high standing be participating at the same level as dignitaries, that, you know, it's a good step.
10: Alec is in charge of the nation's display at Vancouver's Festival for the Games. It includes a traditional 30-foot-long canoe, a map of their homelands, and demonstrations of wood carving and weaving. She says people from all over the world have come to the site, and some have spent hours wrapped in the smell of red cedar and absorbing the stories shared within.
13: We had a lady from Costa Rica. Knowing our history of the atrocities that we endured, but to see our culture still vibrant and just so giving. She said the feeling that I got when I stepped onto your site brought me to tears.
10: Alex says that woman was among many visitors who say they are grateful that the World Cup has given them an opportunity to learn more about the cultures of the people whose land the games are being played on. For NPR News, I'm Lauren Gallup on the Puyallup Reservation.

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2: I'm Dan Ronan with these news headlines. Iran has launched missile and drone attacks against Bahrain and Kuwait, and Iran says it is in response to the recent U.S. military action. The escalation would threaten the ongoing negotiations towards a final agreement to end the war. Three firefighters have died. Two others were injured, battling wildfires on the Utah-Colorado border. The governors of both states have declared states of emergency. The largest fire, the Cottonwood Fire, has burned at least 144 square miles in Utah. A heat wave is expected to bake the Midwest and eastern United States this week as the nation prepares for its 250th Independence Day. Temperatures could hit the 90s and the 100s. I'm Dan Ronan, NPR News.

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1: It's All Things Considered from NPR News. I'm Don Gagne. This time of year, millions of people head to the Great Lakes to swim and fish or sail or just relax on the beach. But it's easy to forget just how extraordinary these lakes are. They stretch so far, you can't even see the opposite shore. And underneath that water is a world most of us never see, old shipwrecks, ancient species of fish, and ecosystems scientists are still trying to understand. A new podcast from Michigan Public explores these hidden stories. It's called Beyond the Shore. Rebecca Williams is the host, and she's here with me now. Rebecca, welcome.
2: Thanks so much.
1: For people who've never been to the Great Lakes, what's the first thing that you find surprises them?
2: Most of the time when people see the lakes for the first time, they say something like, whoa, I did not know that the lakes were so huge. They say, that looks like the ocean. The lakes take a while to warm up in the summertime, and so the best time to swim is usually later, in mid-August or in the fall. But that doesn't stop a lot of people, especially kids, from jumping in just, you know, as soon as it's springtime and they can get in the water. But, you know, these lakes are enormous and they're beautiful and they're so important culturally and economically and for, of course, fish and wildlife and for drinking water for those of us who live in the region.
1: So one thing I love about the podcast is you make it clear that every great lake has its own personality. One episode takes us to a place called Shipwreck Alley in Lake Huron. Sounds like it earned its name the hard way, perhaps. Tell us about it.
2: It did, for sure. So we wanted to tell one story for each of the five Great Lakes, a sort of behind-the-scenes look at the lakes and what makes each one of them unique. For Lake Huron, we have the very first freshwater marine sanctuary that was ever designated in the U.S., and it's called the Thunder Bay National Marine Sanctuary, and it's full of shipwrecks. There's about 100 that underwater archaeologists have identified, and the experts think there are probably about another 100 that are yet to be discovered.
1: And why are these shipwrecks hidden under the water? Why are they still in such remarkable condition?
2: Well, we found out that actually it's the quality of the Great Lakes. They're especially good at preserving shipwrecks because of the cold, fresh, deep water.
1: Fresh water, not salt water.
2: Right.
1: Is important.
2: Exactly. And, and it turns out it's crucial for why these are so well preserved. Sophie Stewart with the sanctuary told us that there are microorganisms and creatures like teredo worms in the ocean that eat wood. And so that means that the shipwrecks that are in warm, salty water deteriorate a lot faster.
3: We get shipwrecks off the Atlantic coast where all that's left is the iron fastenings or cannons or cannonballs or things like that because all of the wood has literally been eaten away. Whereas here, those microorganisms and creatures can't survive in cold, fresh water.
2: So that means that scuba divers, I guess from around the world, we were told, love coming to the Great Lakes because of how well our shipwrecks are preserved.
1: One thing that comes through in this podcast is how much the Great Lakes have been shaped by people, for better and for worse. I grew up on Lake Erie, which sadly, when I was a kid, those beaches were labeled unsafe for swimming. It's been cleaned up. It's a much different situation now. But what struck you the most about our impact and I guess our ongoing impact on these lakes?
2: Yeah, I mean, I think it's exactly what you just said, Don. We've made so many big changes to the lakes as humans over time. And unfortunately, a lot of those are for the worse. But there also are a lot of efforts to restore the lakes. And we have a couple of examples of that in the podcast. In our Lake Erie episode, we bring you the story of this dinosaur-like fish, the lake sturgeon. This is a really incredible fish. It can live more than 100 years old, and they were nearly wiped out from the Great Lakes.
1: And this looks like a giant prehistoric fish.
2: Oh, yeah. I mean, it has like, it actually has armor on it.
1: Right, and ridges and all that.
2: Yeah.
1: But I digress. Continue. Yeah.
2: so they were nearly eliminated from the lakes, and now people are doing painstaking work to bring them back.
1: And your final episode takes us to a lake that maybe people in the Midwest kind of forget about a little bit, Lake Lake Ontario, because it's up there to the northeast. What did you learn about that place that people will be surprised by?
2: Well, I learned that it has American eels in the lake. I don't know if a lot of people know that. They have this incredible life story, and they travel, when they're ready to reproduce, they travel to the Sargasso Sea, which is in the North Atlantic, and they mate, and then their babies swim all the way back up to Lake Ontario. So that's something that maybe a lot of people are not aware of. But we did find out, our reporters, Kate Furby and Jody Westrick, took a road trip. They traveled 500 miles of the eel's migration journey, which is a total of about 3,000 miles. And they found out that these eels are struggling to survive as a population, and hydroelectric dams are a big reason for that.
1: They have to swim through areas where dams are just stopping the flow. And they have to encounter the technology of the dam. Is that turbines and all that?
2: That's right. And in the episode, Kate interviewed Marianne Perrin. She's an aquatic ecologist at the St. Lawrence River Institute. And she asked her, what does it take for an eel to make it through the turbine of a dam?
4: Look, if you think of a propeller, that's going extremely fast. They just need to sort of be in that opening at the right time.
2: So there is alternative technology, fish-safe turbines that are more of a scoop than a blade. And one of the companies that operates one major dam said it's part of a feasibility study looking at turbine design to help eels migrate downstream. The other company declined to comment.
1: So after spending so much time reporting this series, what do you see differently now when you stand on the shore of one of these great lakes?
2: I think just that there's so much mystery left, right? And I've lived in this region for decades. I've been an environment reporter for a long time here. I didn't know there were eels in Lake Ontario, right? I didn't actually know that much about the restoration of the sturgeon. So I think that's one of the things that has really stood out to me, is that even when you live around here, there's so much left to learn.
1: We've been talking to Rebecca Williams, host of Michigan Public's new podcast about the Great Lakes. It is called Beyond the Shore. Listen wherever you find your podcasts. Rebecca, thank you.
2: Thank you so much.
1: Now it's time for Cineplexity, our weekly movie conversation segment, where talking about the movies allows us to talk about everything else. With the U.S. trying to disentangle itself from the country's latest military conflict, we wanted to take a look at how the military has been portrayed on the big screen. In the World War II era, movies often served as propaganda, like 1942's Flying Tigers, starring John Wayne.
5: Listen, Dale, it's your first time up. 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Stick close.
1: By the 1970s, a more jaundiced view of war came into focus in movies like Apocalypse Now.
6: You're an errand boy, sent by grocery clerks to collect a bill.
1: Marlon Brando there. Military movies continue to evolve and reflect the times when they were made, so we wanted to see what people who know quite a lot about our armed forces make of the way America's military is depicted on the big screen. To get into all this, we have two of NPR's military experts, Quill Lawrence, who covers Veterans Affairs, and Tom Bowman, our Pentagon correspondent. Good to be with both you guys.
7: Hey, Don.
8: Hey, thanks.
1: So I feel like we can divide movies about the military into separate categories. For instance, there's William Wyler's classic, The Best Years of Our Lives, from 1946.
9: This is when I know I'm helpless. My hands are down there on the bed. I can't put them on again without calling to somebody for help.
1: That's about World War II veterans trying to reacclimate to civilian life. It is a much different experience from Steven Spielberg's Saving Private Ryan, which puts you right in the thick of combat.
10: All right. Three runners with suppressing fire. Mellish, you hook to the right. I'll go up to middle. Who's going left?
1: Can we break down what each type offers? Tom, why don't you go first?
7: Yeah, you know, I really loved The Best Years of Our Lives, and I think it's really pretty daring for that time. It shows psychological damage on these guys coming back from war.
11: Come on, the rest of you guys.
12: Fred.
11: Everyone get out!
12: Fred, wake up!
11: Godowski!
12: Wake up!
11: Godowski.
7: Saving Private Ryan, a classic movie. The depiction of the D-Day invasion, I remember seeing it when it came out in 1998.
13: Mother!
7: At that time, I know I read some stories about how veterans of D-Day, some of them just walked out of the theater because it was so realistic. They just couldn't take it.
1: Quill, what type of film do you maybe get more out of, the combat film or the film about veterans coming home?
8: Well, it's a perfect dichotomy, really, because the war films can be a real grueling odyssey like Saving Private Ryan, or it can be something like The Great Escape.
11: When I get through that wire, I'm not going to be peeking over fences making maps for you guys. By morning, I'm going to be so far away you couldn't hear it if they were shooting at me with howitzers.
8: Where you're just involved in this story, which can be humorous, and it's kind of a, you know, war has always provided some of the greatest drama in human history in art. But it also, I say it's a perfect dichotomy because it's really how the U.S. government divides things, too. They send you over to war, and that is where you have the glory and the fighting and the grueling, exciting combat. And then if you want to deal with the consequences, that's not our problem, says the Pentagon. That's the VA. Send them over there. And so that's really the difference in those two kinds of films, is one is the adventure of it. And we'll talk about whether you can really have an anti-war film. But the veterans film is really when you're paying the piper. These are the consequences, the human consequences of war that go on for decades.
1: So for both of you growing up, what were the types of war movies you saw? What were your takeaways as far as how they portrayed the military? Tom, you want to start?
7: Yeah, I remember seeing The Longest Day with my dad. I was pretty young, maybe 8 or 9.
1: So that's about D-Day.
7: Like correct, about D-Day.
13: Are you all right, boy?
14: Yes, sir.
13: Well, don't you think you better go back there and get your rifle?
7: And I remember I was eating... He got me some lemon lozenges or lemon candy, I remember, at the theater in our hometown in Norwood, Massachusetts. And I just remember how sweeping it was. You know, it was a star-studded cast, as they said back then.
15: Your assignment tonight is strategic. You can't give the enemy a break. Send him to hell.
1: Quill, what movies impacted you?
8: Well, for war movies, I guess when I was younger, I probably was interested in some of these more realistic and disturbing Vietnam movies like Apocalypse Now, The Deer Hunter.
16: You're sure you're all right, huh?
17: Yeah.
16: What about your wounds?
17: Just the usual complications, that's all.
8: Eventually, when Full Metal Jacket and Platoon came out, I was certainly fascinated by those.
18: They say if you're going to get killed in the Nam, it's better to get it in the first few weeks. The logic being, you don't suffer that much.
8: I would say, you know, a favorite, too, is Stripes, which is
7: classic.
8: A classic comedy, which was actually filmed on, you know, a U.S. Army base.
19: There is one thing that we all have in common. We were all stupid enough to enlist in the Army.
8: And the Army at the time, this was a hat tip to Ken Robbins, a retired colonel I know, who said that he told me they actually let Bill Murray come in and film this total farce because Army recruiting was so bad at that stage in the early 80s that they figured it could only help to have a movie, any movie, about the Army.
1: It's funny thinking about Stripes. It seems like no matter how farcical or cynical war films can be, some viewers can still find war attractive or exciting.
8: Yeah. You know, contradictorily, you know, paradoxically, all accurate movies about war should be anti-war movies. But the fact is, someone, probably a 16, 17-year-old boy in America, is going to be excited by the thrill of the combat and end up interested in joining because of this horrific violence that he's seeing on screen.
1: So can either of you recommend one, maybe two films that really got at something honest or true about the military experience?
7: I like the movie Glory.
20: If tomorrow we have to meet the Judgment Day, Heavenly Father, we want you to let our folks know that we died facing the enemy.
7: Came out a number of years ago about the Massachusetts 54th Regiment, the black unit that was commanded by a white officer, Robert Gould Shaw, played by, of all people, Matthew Broderick.
21: It is my hope that the same courage, spirit, and honor which has brought us together will one day restore this union.
7: It's kind of a little-known episode in the Civil War. I thought that was pretty well done and pretty accurate. Also, Black Hawk Down.
22: We got a Black Hawk Down.
0: down, we got a Black Hawk down.
7: I knew one of the Delta Force soldiers who was there at the time. It's pretty realistic. It's almost claustrophobic. You're these narrow streets, they're barricades, gunfire and smoke. They're shooting RPGs. The confusion, and as these guys try to reach their friends who are trapped. And also, it shows you the heroism, but also shows you just what a mess this whole military mission was.
14: Quill, what do you got?
8: Yeah, I would say if you want to know what counterinsurgency is about, this movie isn't about Iraq and Afghanistan. It's about the French counterinsurgency in Algeria. The Battle of Algiers is a classic. I think, though, so many of these films end up being about sort of validating the American experience, and we don't get to see so much from the other side. There's an all Middle Eastern cast in a film called Mosul about the battle of Mosul against ISIS after the major U.S. combat was over in Iraq. There's actually an animated film by Studio Ghibli, of all places, called Grave of the Fireflies. About two young siblings trying to survive during the final months of World War II in Japan. And those can kind of look at war experiences not from an American perspective, which is something maybe we don't see enough of.
14: All right, some good recommendations. That was NPR's Quill Lawrence and Tom Bowman. Guys, thanks for joining us.
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8: Thank you.
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One of the finest examples of Ella Fitzgerald's legendary ability to scat on her version of Duke Ellington's Take the A-Train. Sometimes it feels like she's rushing along on a tightrope, but like a cat, she always seems to land on her feet. With Lou Levy piano, Herb Ellis guitar, Wilfred Middlebrooks on bass, and Gus Johnson on the drums, that was recorded live in Hollywood, California in May of 1961. Welcome to Volume 77 of the Recorded History of Jazz. I'm Paul Kivi, and today we will hear more top-notch cuts from the first half of 1961 by Nina Simone, Wynton Kelly, and Stanley Turrentine with his wife Shirley Scott. But first up is A Song of Joy, Dave Brubeck's joy specifically at the birth of his son Charles Matthew, with the song he recorded on the day his son was born, May 9th, 1961. This is Charles Matthew, Hallelujah.

Charles Matthew, Hallelujah, by the Dave Brubeck Quartet, recorded May 9th, 1961, the day of his son's birth. By the way, that newborn son goes by Matt Brubeck and is a professional cellist who has performed with Sheryl Crow, Yo-Yo Ma, and many others, and has arranged music for several films. Making your whites whiter and your brights brighter, this is the recorded history of jazz. One of the most accessible hard boppers was alto saxophonist Cannonball Adderley, often paired with his brother Nat on cornet. And add in underrated pianist Wynton Kelly and the results really groove, such as on this cut from May 11th, 1961, New Delhi.

New Delhi, Cannonball Adderley, alto sax, Nat Adderley, cornet, Wynton Kelly on the piano, Sam Jones bass, Louis Hayes on drums, recorded May 11th, 1961. You have found the recorded history of jazz. We're going to hear two from Nina Simone from early in 1961. The first isn't live, but I think it would have been great to hear that way. The second is a live cut. I Love to Love is the first song with her standard backing trio at the time, Al Shackman on guitar, Chris White on the bass, and Bobby Hamilton on the drums.

Crown Baby, live on March 30th, 1961, a solo cut by Nina Simone on vocals and piano. We heard her with her trio before that on I Love to Love. Take it from me, Paul Kivi, playing an hour of the recorded history of jazz in your car every week can help your vehicle run smoother and improve your gas mileage. Pianist Horace Silver has some of the best titles for his funky style of jazz, with trumpeter Blue Mitchell, Junior Cook on tenor sax, Gene Taylor bass, Roy Brooks on the drums. Here is Filthy McNasty.

Filthy McNasty by longtime Blue Note pianist Horace Silver, with Blue Mitchell on trumpet, Junior Cook tenor sax, recorded May 19th, 1961. This is your handpicked guided tour of the music that is most uniquely American, the recorded history of jazz. Trumpeter Carmel Jones moved from his hometown of Kansas City, Kansas, to California in 1961 and quickly recorded his debut album, though he'd mostly be a sideman in his career, most notably for Horace Silver in the mid-1960s. With Harold Land on tenor sax, Frank Strazzeri piano, Gary Peacock strutting on the bass, and Leon Pettis drums, here's Night Tide.

Nighttide, an impressive debut by trumpeter Carmel Jones, with solos by Harold Land on tenor sax and Gary Peacock on the bass, recorded June 14th, 1961. You are listening to The Recorded History of Jazz, a Paul Kivi production. Texan trombonist Jack Teagarden, who Louis Armstrong once called his white brother, has been heard on this show since the 1920s. He is generally regarded as the finest trombonist of his generation, a generation younger than Kid Ory but older than J.J. Johnson, and he was still touring and recording right up until his death in 1964. Here he spread some joy on the original Dixieland, One Step.

Trombonist Jack Teagarden with Don Goldie trumpet, Henry Cuesta clarinet, Don Ewell piano, Stan Poles bass, Ronnie Greb on the drums, the original Dixieland One Step, recorded in June of 1961. We have time for one more on Volume 77 of the Recorded History of Jazz, and we get to meet someone we haven't focused on before, clarinetist Jimmy Giffrey from Dallas, Texas, who wrote the famous Four Brothers for Woody Herman's second Thundering Herd. By 1961, Giffrey was experimenting with free jazz, but a much quieter form than, say, Ornette Coleman. He formed a drumless trio with himself on clarinet, Paul Blay on piano, and Steve Swallow on the bass. And here is a fine example of this approach. The tune is In the Mornings Out There.

0: The Jimmy Giuffre Trio with the loveliest free jazz we've heard yet, In the Mornings Out There. That's all we have time for on Volume 77 of the Recorded History of Jazz. I'm Paul Kivi, and I hope you join me next time for some of the finest jazz ever by Dave Brubeck, Nina Simone, Stan Getz, and the final recordings of Bill Evans' greatest trio. Enjoy today.
1: 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The City of Biwabik hosts Music in the Park on Thursdays at Carl Schuster Park now through August at 6:30, held rain or shine, and no word of hot dogs or not. Do you love green cheese? We have a contest going on now for a chance to design KAXE's next green cheese t-shirt. 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And this is Jazz on America Avenue. I am your host, DJ Ironsides. Be with you for the next 2 hours here, bringing you some jazz from a few different areas. And I am joined here in the studio tonight by my lovely wife, Mrs. Ironsides. How are you doing, honey?
2: I'm doing great. How are you?
1: Doing good. So we kind of took turns putting together segments of the show, and I thought I'd let the ladies go first. So this first set you put together, honey, what are we going to hear?
2: Well, this set is dedicated to you from me.
1: Oh, nice. Cool. Really? Thanks, honey. That's really sweet. So what do we have coming up first?
2: Oh, okay. I thought you were just going right into it. The first song we have is Deed I Do by Blossom Dearie.
1: All right. Here we go.

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'Cause I've just found the best man that ever was, and here's just a few of the things that he does. Ow!

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0: And I do love being here with you, DJ Ironsides. I almost said your real name. that last song was I Love Being Here With You by Ernestine Anderson. Before that, we had My Handyman by Alberta Hunter. And we led the set with Deed I Do by Blossom Deary.
1: Well, thanks, man. Good.

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0: 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And let's get back into some jazz. The first song on this next set will be one out of Minneapolis' own Davina and the Vagabonds. Here's her take on Knock Me a Kiss.

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0: Well, there we had Bob Crosby with Happy Times. And I hope wherever you all are tonight, you're having happy times as well. I know I sure am, sitting here next to the beautiful Mrs. Ironsides playing a little jazz on the radio. I hope you're enjoying the show. Sure, I'm glad you joined us. Before that, we had Ella Fitzgerald with the Chick Webb Orchestra and When I Get Low, I Get High. Before that, Lizzie and the Triggermen gave us Eve's Lament, and we started that set off with Davina and the Vagabonds, Knock Me a Kiss. Davina played over here at the Beltrami Block Party a few years ago, put on an amazing show. We just had the Beltrami Block Party this past weekend. Hope you all made it if you were in the area. There again, really good show. Had Eric Costin headlining, a whole bunch of other bands along with him. 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
1: 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That's tomorrow, Monday, June 29th, 10:30 at the Bemidji Public Library.
0: Right on. And we receive support from the Winnipeg Folk Festival. Held this year, July 9th through July 12th, the festival presents music from around the world featuring Kathleen Edwards, Billy Bragg, Lucy Dacus, and over 60 more. Well, let's dive back into some music. Honey, what do we have coming up?
1: We're starting this set with a song called Clementine by Pink Martini.
0: All right, let's give it a listen.

0: Oh, I just love Perry Como. That was Catch a Falling Star. And before that was Eggplant by Michael Franks. And Astrid Gilberto sang the Take It Easy, My Brother Charlie. She's also the Girl from Ipanema singer, if you thought her voice sounded familiar. And it started out with Clementine by Pink Martini. The Friends of the Brainerd Public Library continue their Brown Bag Author Series tomorrow, Monday, June 29th at noon. 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
1: Awesome. Thanks a lot. Good job, honey. And so from this next little set of songs, I was thinking a lot about thinking, and I thought about these songs. And we're going to start it off with Jeff Goldblum at the Mildred Snitzer Orchestra, along with Cynthia Erivo, and it is If I Only Had a Brain.

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And oh, daddy, oh, hey, daddy, oh, look it over there. 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And what they doing there?

0: right. Wrapping up that set with some World War II era jazz. That was Alan Gray and Swing Doors. Before that, we had Mel Torme and Dat Dare off of Coming Home, Baby. Then there was Johnny Mercer and Accentuate the Positive. Before that, Mose Allison had a little bit of a Debbie Downer song, Your Mind is on Vacation. And then Jeff Goldblum and the Mildred Snitzer Orchestra, joined by Cynthia Erivo, sang If I Only Had a Brain. And this is 91.7 KAXE Grand Rapids, 90.5 KBXE Bagley Bemidji, 89.9 in Brainerd, and on your smart speaker, celebrating 50 years of people-powered radio in northern Minnesota. 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And this is Jazz on America Avenue. I'm your volunteer host, DJ Ironsides. Be with you here for another hour or so, bringing you some jazziness and making things even extra jazzy this evening. I am joined by my beautiful wife, Mrs. Ironsides.
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1: 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On June 30th, this Tuesday, Patchwork will perform at Community Presbyterian Church.
0: 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And I think Paul's up to episode number 77 now of that series, and he just keeps on rolling. I think he's in the 1960s. So we've got a lot of ground to cover yet. Speaking of covering ground, what are we going to be covering in this next set, my darling?
1: Well, I don't think you'll ever catch me playing on Jazz on America Avenue without including some Nina Simone, and this is going to be no different. Up next, we have Nina Simone with Funkier Than a Mosquito's Tweeter.